0: How blues is that? That is brand new from Buddy Guy. His brand new album, Ain't Done With the Blues. And a little help on that one from another pretty good guitar player in his own right, Joe Walsh. Good stuff. That's a great album, too, by the way. Before that, speaking of a couple of greats teaming up, Bobby Rush and Kenny Wayne Shepherd, Hey Baby, his brand new album is called Young Fashioned Ways, or I should say their brand new album is called Young Fashioned Ways. And we started out with Texas blues guitar player singer Seth James, Why Should I Suffer? His brand new album is called Motor Mouth. I've been accused of having a motor mouth from time to time, but I'm trying to do better. I got the blues, though. I got some more blues I need to talk about, and we'll do that when we come back.
1: 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I'm Banning Air. 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
0: Welcome back to State Line Blues. I'm your host, Lou Jaton. Duke Robillard, man, he's one of the all-time greats. He was an original member of the Room Full of Blues and so many great recordings and over the years. And he's got a brand new album out. It's called Blast Off. And I'll tell you what, man, it's like it transports you right back to the swing stuff of the 1940s. It's really, really good. And, you want an example? How about this cut from Blast Off? It is called I'll Be Glad When You're Dead, You Rascal You.

0: Like Rain. That is Billy Thompson on Stateline Blues. He's got a brand new album out. It's called This World. And a great guitar player. He's been around a long time, too. Played with some big names. Kim Wilson, before that, speaking of big names, founder of the Fabulous Thunderbirds, among other projects. I'm Trying. That's an old classic there. His brand new album is called Slow Burn. And we started out with Duke Robillard, one of my favorite guitar players and favorite people. I'll be glad when you're dead. That is the name of the You Rascal You. They throws that in as well. That is from his brand new album called Blast Off, out on Nola Blue Records. And it really is. It's a lot of that 40s kind of swing stuff. Louis Armstrong, that kind of thing. Man, it's really good. Check it out. Speaking of check it out, check out some more blues we've got coming straight ahead.
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Welcome back to State Line Blues. The Reverend Sean Amos is he's got a lot of different talents. Singer, songwriter, producer, all of those things. But he comes from a talented family. In fact, his father, Wally Amos Jr., was the founder of Famous Amos Chocolate Chip Cookies. Remember those? Well, his son didn't go into the cookie business, but I'll tell you what, he's made some sweet music, that's for sure. He's got a brand new album coming out called Dance Party. Here's a cut from it, Little by Little.

0: You were wrong. That is Room Full of Blues on Stateline Blues. A great new album that they've got out on Alligator called Steppin' Out. Before that, Greg Nagy and Love Letter. His latest album is called Just a Little More Time. Greg Nagy out of the Detroit, Michigan area. Does a lot of work with Larry McRae, our friend Larry McRae. Good stuff. And we started out with the Reverend Sean Amos, Little by Little. His brand new album is called Dance Party. Hey, we got a lot more blues that we can dance to coming up on State Line Blues, so hang in there with us.
1: 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I'm Stephen Hill, a program called The Infinite Piano on the next Hearts of Space.
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0: Welcome back to State Line Blues. I'm your host, Lou Jaton. Joe Bonamassa has a brand new album out. It is a tribute to the music of the late, great Rory Gallagher. And in fact, it's a live album that it was recorded in Cork, Ireland. Good stuff. Here's a cut from it called Tattooed Lady. Joe Bonamassa on State Line Blues.

0: That is Kurt Fletcher and Erica Baer on State Line Blues. Cold, Cold Feeling, a new single they have out on BizTone. Before that, Amani Burnham, one of the young guns of blues. I'm telling you what, he's a great player, still a young guy too. Blue Jay, that is from his debut album, Roots and Wings, which is out on Blind Pig Records. And we started out with Joe Bonamassa, Tattooed Lady. His brand new album is called The Spirit of Rory, live in Cork, a live album recorded in Cork, Ireland, and a tribute to the late, great Rory Gallagher. Hey, there's lots more coming up on State Line Blues, so hang in there with us now.
1: 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Thanks for listening to Stateline Blues. Another hour of the show is coming up next at 8. Don't go anywhere.

0: I'm Going Home. That is brand new music from Mark Broussard. He's in a collaboration with the great Joe Bonamassa on some music. He's got several singles that are out right now. Before that, Chris Stone, Kingfish Ingram, Crosses. That is from his brand new album, Hard Road, which is out on his brand new label, Red Zero, if you don't know. Clarksdale, Mississippi is the hometown of Kingfish and known for a couple of juke joints there, the Ground Zero Blues Club and also Red's Blues Club there in Clarksdale. So that's where Red Zero label came from. Altered Five Blues Band led us off with Who Can You Trust? Hammer and Chisel, their brand new album. We've got more brand new blues coming up, so hang in there.
1: 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I'm Stephen Hill, a program called The Infinite Piano on the next Hearts of Space.
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0: Welcome back to Stateline Blues. I'm your host, Lou Jaton. D.K. Harrell is a real up-and-comer in the blues world. Young guy. A lot of folks say he reminds them of a young B.B. King. He plays a lot of the same style. He's got a good singing voice, very strong voice, and just a super onstage persona as well. He's got a brand new album out on Alligator Records. It is called Talkin' Heavy. Let's check out the title cut, Talkin' Heavy, on Stateline Blues.

0: Let's Call It a Day. That is brand new stuff from Sean McDonald. His brand new album is called Have Mercy. Young guy, but he's got that old traditional style. Really like it. Little Ed and the Blues Imperials before that, and Cold Side of the Bed. Their brand new album is called Slideways. And we kick things off with DK Harold, title cut to his latest album, Talking Heavy. Hey, we're talking blues, and we got lots more blues coming right up here on Stateline Blues.
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Welcome back to Stateline Blues. You know, one of the best live performers you will ever get a chance to see is Curtis Salgado. He's been around a long time, and a lot of people don't know the character Curtis in the Blues Brothers movie was actually modeled after him. Well, you finally get a taste of his live performances with his new album that's out now, and it's called Legacy Rewind, live in 2025. Curtis Salgado, here's a cut from it, 20 years of B.B. King.

0: Live stuff from Samantha Fish, her brand new live album, Paper Doll Live, out on Rounder Records, and Sweet Southern Sound. Before that, Sugar Ray Rayford and Margin Call, and we started out with Curtis Delgado and more live music, 20 years of B.B. King from his brand new album, Legacy Rewind. We've got lots more of State Line Blues straight ahead, so hang in there with us.
1: 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I'm Stephen Hill, a program called The Infinite Piano on the next Hearts of Space.
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I'm Matt Mark Graff. Brazil, Bosnia, South Korea, Mali, and Australia are some of the places we'll visit this hour. We'll kick things off with Tęcz No Mnie, 2019 release by Polish electro-pop singer-songwriter Sarsa. It's from her album Zakri. After that, Back to Me by Dutch electronic artist Desmond. And Encore by French electronic artists Dopamund and Napkey.

From soup to liver to isaliko, ikoi and yaba. Everybody, everywhere you go, got to be just who you are. Down in London to Africa, got to be just who you are. Everybody, everywhere you go, just be who you are.

0: Vemca by British producer DJ Tiger Balm and Brazilian singer João Selva. Before that was Got to Be Who You Are by English electronic Afro-funk band Avivio Sound Machine from Pull the Rope. This is Imported. After a short break, we'll go to Latvia, Bosnia, Australia, South Korea, France, and London.
1: 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I'm Banning Air. 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
3: 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I'm Stephen Hill, a program called The Infinite Piano on the next Hearts of Space.
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0: 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After that, Better by Bosnian Australian indie pop musician Hector Gashan. It's from the album Care to Share. And Porti by South Korean rapper singer Ai Ai.

0: Espelho by Brazilian singer-songwriter Mariana Froes. Before that was Too Ardent, 2011, released by French electronic project Black Devil Disco Club, featuring Nancy Sinatra, remixed by London-based producer Grosvenor. This is Imported. I'll be back after a minute with one more set. We'll go to Mali, France, UK, Australia, and Japan.
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0: Welcome back to Imported for one more set tonight, beginning with Como Folie, 2023, released by Malian French duo Siraba. After that, Give Me a Smile by British electronic soul duo Tandy.

0: Mamedo, Mermaid, by Japanese music group Wednesday Campanella. It's from the EP Pop Delivery. Before that, Lighten Up, by Australian electro-pop band Parcels. I'm Matt Markgraff. 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
1: 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We are part of the educational mission of Murray State University. Support comes from Murray State University, which offers more than 40 graduate programs to help students take their career and education to the next level, with degree tracks available in a wide

Hello, I'm Banning Air with a special edition of Afropop Worldwide from PRX. Georges Collinet is off today. Covering African and African diaspora music for nearly 40 years affords us some unique opportunities, and today's edition of Afropop is a case in point. In July 2024, the world lost Toumani Diabaté, the world's most celebrated kora player, the kora being the 21-string mandé harp from West Africa. Toumani was a virtuoso, an innovator, and a deep thinker who opened doors for the kora all over the world. Toumani was also a griot, a jelly. That's a hereditary status that involves more than just musical virtuosity. Griots carry and defend culture and history, and Toumani always saw himself as an ambassador to the world. As it turns out, a consequential one. Afropop first met Toumani Diabaté in New York in 1990, and we interviewed him some 15 times over the course of his eventful life, often in Bamako, Mali, where he lived. Today, with the help of Toumani's longtime producer and advocate, London-based Lucy Duran, and the words of Toumani himself, we celebrate that life.

0: Assalamualaikum, Afropop Worldwide, Tumani, Jabate, and Bamako, Tominkoro Bugu. Say hi to all of you guys. Thank you very much for coming here in Mali. And thanks about what you're doing. Don't give up. My point is not to be the number one choral player in the world. I just want to be a good choral player, that's it. When I was born in my family, I see two things, Quran and Kora, the Quran and the Kora. My father was reading Quran and played the Kora.
1: The touch of the string that Tumani managed to get the sound out of the strings was so beautiful. And it was something in the way, I don't know, it was a combination of flesh and fingernail, but the ring of the tone was so beautiful, much nicer than anybody else's. I mean, later on he used harp strings, but it had nothing to do with that. It was the actual touch of the string. I don't think any other kora player has managed to make a kora sound like that. Just that beautiful touch.

0: Cora have three possibilities: the bass line, accompaniment, and the solo all together. So I try to play the three things together. I don't want, you know, just playing. I need bass, I need accompaniment. And you can find only the Cora in the five countries: Senegal, Mali, Guinea-Conakry, Guinea-Bissau, and Gambia, the Mandinka country.
1: Moi, j'ai perdu un membre de ma famille qui est Toumani Diabaté, qui est un frère. Nous avons le cœur très, très triste.
2: That's the voice of Djeli Tapa, daughter of the iconic Djeli Musso griot singer Kandia Kouyaté, one of the first Malian artists to recruit Toumani Diabaté into her group back when he was still just a teenager. But let's go back, because Toumani's story really has to be seen as part of a longer history of Mandé music in West Africa and the world. And there's perhaps no one better to tell that story than scholar, author, and broadcaster Lucy Duran.
3: On Toumani's father's side, his father being the great maestro Sidiki Diabaté, who was born in 1922 and died in 1996, his family came really originally from the region that's called Birigo, in between northeast Guinea and southwest Mali. By the way, an extremely musical region. But in those days, back in the early 20th century, it was not the beginning of a colonial presence, but certainly the beginning of colonial rule and the power of patrons to finance their musicians was diminished. So the Djelis, the Mandé professional musicians, the griots, were sort of at a loose end. And so they traveled a lot looking for patrons. So many Djelis from Mali and Guinea made the trip, often by foot, into the Gambia. And that was the case of Sidiki Diabaté's grandfather, Djeli Fili, who was an Ngoni player, not a Kora player.
2: Lucy's command of this history is thorough and detailed, and you can read our complete interview about all of this on afropop.org. But to cut to the chase, shortly before Mali's independence in 1960, Sidiki Diabaté and fellow Kora player Djelimadi Sissoko began making regular trips to Mali.
3: During the dry season, they would go to Mali and play the Kora. So the first president of Mali, Modibo Keita, sort of fell in love with their music because they were both fantastic virtuosi, and asked them to stay in Mali, not to go back. And he gave them land and they built there. And they were founder members of the National Ensemble of Mali, which was an amazing orchestra of traditional instruments that performed at all kind of official state occasions and so on, and had some of the best female singers, two of whom were Sidiki's wives. So basically, in Toumani's case, we're talking about a family on his father's side who were backwards and forwards, from the west of Mali into Gambia and Senegal, and eventually settled permanently back in Mali, their ancestral homeland.
2: Sidiki went on to marry his second wife, Nene Koita, a singer in the National Ensemble, and in 1965, Toumani was born.
3: He was born in Bamako. And, you know, in Mali, as in many other places, women are often advised not to go out of the house for the first 40 days of a child's existence because the baby is vulnerable. But at this time, Sidiki Diabaté was in constant demand to play at wedding and child naming ceremonies. And he was invited to play at a big wedding party by one of his patrons in Kita, further north. So he didn't want to go without his singer, without Nene, his wife. And Nene said, "I can't go because I have a baby, a newborn baby." And Toumani was only about 30 days old. Basically, men rule the roost, or they certainly did then. And so she had to go with him. She sang at the wedding party and he got lots of money. And they went back to Bamako, and Toumani got ill. He lost the movement of his left leg. What Nene Koita, Toumani's mum, told me was that he had polio. It was polio. She took him to the doctor. The doctor said it was polio. and that he would never recover movement in his leg.
2: As he grew into childhood, Tumani was confined to a jerry-rigged wheelchair while other kids played soccer and street games.
3: It was a very difficult childhood for him. You know the story of Sunjata Keita, the founder of the Mali Empire. He had paralyzed legs, so he was dragging himself along the ground and people would mock him and he would be stealing the food from everyone else. And so that's why they called him Sun, which means thief. Sunjata, the lion thief.

But as we know, Sundjata later rose to become the most legendary king in Mande history. For Tumani, redemption came in the form of the court.

0: He had a little tiny kora with seven strings. Kora is made up traditionally of 21 strings, 7, 7, 7. And there are lots of stories about the number seven. There are seven holes in the head, two eyes, two ears, the two nostrils and the mouth. So there are lots of stories like that about the number seven, which is almost like a sacred number. And while everyone else was playing football and running around in the sand, he sat playing his little kora.
1: I start to play at 5 years old, but with seven strings. You know, it's just one octave, seven strings. Because, you know, my fingers was very little and I need, seven strings for learning kora.
2: Contrary to what you might expect, nobody actually taught Tumani. He learned by listening and imitating, surrounded by his superbly musical parents and the extraordinary musicians who frequented their household.
1: My first time to play kora, my father didn't teach me to play kora. So I started just listening to cassette from my father and my grandfather. I started at 1970. 10 years later, so I go to the National Institute, Tesar, for studying, music. I play on the BNL for 3 times, 6 years. 1978, my first time, 1980 and 1982. The first one, I play solo, I improvise something, was very good. My power was going to the Institut National des Arts de Mali in 1984. I was student and teacher same time. So 4 years I stayed there and I get more experience. My first contract going outside in Mali was in Paris 1984 for 8 concerts with 18 musicians with Oumou Sankari and everything. I started to make fusion with kora music and flamenco music and, so the first time, not only my father, but many people told me, oh, that's not very good, you are changing African things. You are not very good. Maybe you get influenced with French music or Occidental music. So I say, no, you have to understand one thing. G in Mali is the same G in the United States, it's same G in Japan, it's same G in Paris. So I told them to understand if we just play like the traditional way, the people outside West Africa cannot understand what we're playing. Because I think the best way in the world is to make a communication, not only politician communication, but musically, culture communication is fantastic.

0: Tumani had a complicated relationship with his father. There was deep respect, but also a level of rivalry and an ambition to take the Kora places it had never been before, places his father would never have taken it.
1: The time my father making riches, it was very hard for them because that time here in West Africa, no car. So they have to walk from Gambia to Senegal, to Mali, from Mali to Guinea-Conakry, you know, by horse sometimes. So it was very hard for them. And the music he's playing is for his time. 10 years later, when my son is playing Kora, he's going maybe to play different way. So I can say, oh, no, maybe, you know, but I understand more.
2: Tumani had something that his father didn't, which was Tumani listened voraciously to the radio. And actually, Mali radio was pretty good. They had loads of albums by rock and pop musicians and jazz musicians, a lot of Cuban music. So Tumani listened.
1: Elvis Presley, James Brown, The Police, Genesis, Bad Company, Rolling Stone, Taj Mahal, Louis Armstrong. The music from South Africa, from Miriam Makeba. Enrico Machas is from Egypt. Yeah, it's fantastic. Now I start to listen Indian music, you know, sarod, sitar, and tabla. It's fantastic. And Pakistan, Sabri Brothers, flamenco music, rap music. MC Hammer, you know, it's not like I want to play that, but, you know, it's very good music for me to listen, you know, understand the beat, how the world is going for them.

0: So Tumani had a very broad palette of colors. So there was something about his music that just had a more kind of universal appeal, but wasn't imitative or trite. He really got that marriage of the very powerful rhythms of Gambia and Senegal and all that syncopation with the more lyrical sound of the beautiful female singers that were in the national ensemble of Mali. That's the kind of thing that Tumani heard, and he had a wonderful way of bringing melody into that very kind of contrapuntal and dense rhythmic texture that he inherited from his father.
1: In 1986, fresh off Kora research in Gambia, Lucy Duran and a colleague arrived at Sidiki Djabate's house in Bamako, and a great friendship began. Not long afterwards, a presenter in the UK was looking for an act from Mali. Lucy suggested the singer Usman Sako from Kai, and also a young Kora player she had recently heard about from Sidiki Djabate, namely his son Tumani.
0: I hadn't met him. I was just doing this on the hearsay because I believed Sidiki. Anything that Sidiki said was God's truth. And Sidiki had said, "You like my Kora playing? Wait till you hear my son Tumani." So that's what happened. We got them visas, we got them passports, etc., and they came. And of course, everyone was blown away by Tumani's Kora. Tumani lived up to his reputation. And on the basis of that, I then thought, okay, I've got to find another way of getting him back. And the BBC, Radio 3, was planning a big festival to celebrate musics of royal courts. And I said, you know, there's the music of the royal court of Mali, which was for centuries the greatest empire in West Africa. So I handpicked Sidiki Djabate, his son Tumani, Kanja Kouyaté, Mariam Kouyaté, Sidiki's wife with a big, big voice, and Bereng Kouyaté on balafon. So there were like six musicians, and they just blew everyone away.

When the rest of the Malians returned to Bamako, Toumani stayed in London and his world opened even more. Within a few months, after listening through Lucy's trove of rare Kora recordings, Toumani went into the studio to record his first album, a solo set of five pieces called Kaira.

0: My first series is Kaira, and Kaira is typically traditional song, you know. So when the American people listen and say, oh yeah, Tumani, your music is like jazz, you know. And when the flamenco people, the Spanish people listen and say, oh yeah, Tumani, it's like you're playing Spanish music, you see. So, but the Malian people know exactly what I'm playing. They know, and they say, Tumani, that's the roles you play.
1: The few Kaira albums that had come out on the international market back in 1987 were almost all in the Gambian style of artists like Alaji Baikonte, Amadou Bonsang Jobarte, and Dembo Conte. On Kaira, Lucy worked with producer Joe Boyd and his Hannibal Records label to reveal a different side of the Kaira.
2: What was the Malian repertoire? Kaira is very much a Mali-Guinea piece of music. Kaira was associated with a movement for independence from colonial rule. It was a kind of like a pacifist way of showing solidarity. So Kaira became like a movement, and musicians would go from one village to another playing Kaira, mainly on balafon and guitar. Konkoba, Guinea, Mali. Jarabi, Guinea. Alalake, Gambia. Completely. And Tubanka, the guitar piece from Guinea, played on the Kaira. I mean, the dreaminess of Tubanka, it's so beautiful, and it's a love song, you know.

0: Gotta be another song about love. Also another guitar piece originally. Both of those are 20th century pieces. So basically there's only one Gambian track on that whole album, which is the least melodic.
1: After all the many Kora records we've heard in the past 35 years, it's hard to grasp how new this music sounded back in 1987. Part of it was simply the recording's gorgeous sound.
0: Joe said, look, BBC Radio 3 is just beginning to realize that there is classical music from Africa. Let's record it as a classical album. So he had worked with someone called Nick Parker, who specialized in recording the classical repertoire, Bach on the organ and so on. So that was a very, very good idea because Nick really understood how to make Tumani's chorus sing

0: after Kyra at a Spanish paella fest at Lucy's house in London, Tumani met musicians from the Nuevo Flamenco group Ketama. They clicked, and soon they were all off to Madrid with Joe Boyd to record the first of two collaborative albums with bass player Danny Thompson, Songay 1 and Songay 2.
1: Why the album called Songay? In 14th century, the Almoravid people, the Spanish people, came to Mali by the north. So they bring some materials to sell it, and they change also the culture, music and everything. That's why some kind of influence is in between of Malian music and Spanish music, flamenco music and Arabic music. Make 2 days rehearsals and 4 days studio for each song. And the Spanish people didn't speak French. They don't speak English. I just speak French. But, you know, the language is not very important.
2: And Danny Thompson only speaks English.
1: Exactly. Not French, not Spanish. So how are you, Danny? Oh, Tumani, how are you? Ça va bien, oui. Finished. And we just play music. So, you know, it's music from the heart.

Coming up, the Symmetric Orchestra, Kulan John with Taj Mahal, and Tumani Jabate's legacy. You can find lots more about Tumani and about Malian music on our website, afropop.org. I'm Banning Air, and you're listening to Afropop Worldwide from PRX.

As I mentioned earlier, the Mande word for griot is jolly. And Tumani, somewhat playfully, often referred to his griot tasks as jolly rolls.

0: After Songhai, Tumani made a fusion album in Japan, and he once recalled for me the moment that he played it for his father. It was a tense moment, as Siddiqui had not been all that supportive of Tumani's recordings thus far.
1: First time, I was not very happy about it. So when I bring my last CD, I go to the post office and I take the package to my house. And I say, my father, look, this is my last CD. And let me put it. So he came and he sat down. I played music. He said, oh, yeah, very good. Yeah, oh, yeah, very good. Yeah. Tumani, I think, you know, it's fantastic now. You are making very good things. So you see, he understands. You know, starting to understand. In Mali, I can do my jolly roles, and I can do my jolly roles in on the stage, but different way. You know, playing with Taj Mahal, or playing with Kitama, or playing with Japanese musician, why not?
0: By the time I met Tumani in the early 1990s, Mali was entering a hopeful time of experimentation with democracy. There was a palpable sense that things were looking up, and Tumani was tapping into that.
1: With democracy time, I think it's better to bring a griot system, not to change the people to be the griot, but to show to the people the griot job on the state, in Europe, in Japan, in all over the world. That's what I'm doing, playing with the Spanish musician, playing with Taj Mahal, playing with the Japanese musician. Because the griot is communication man. It's not exactly what my father do in Africa, but it's same. Because I come from griot family, I can change that to be another person. I have to be griot.
0: Tumani created a band with an evolving lineup. He called it the Symmetric Orchestra. It started with that 1992 Japanese album, which is called Shake the Whole World. We've been hearing tracks from that hard-to-find album on this podcast. When I lived in Mali in 1995 and 96, I joined a few Symmetric Orchestra rehearsals, including one where Tumani was teaching his band his arrangement for an old song called Siliwawa.

0: Chiliwawa. Chiliwawa est une vieille chanson qui parle de l'argent guinéen.
1: Tumani says, this is an old song from the Sékou Touré era in Guinea. The Guinean money then was called the Sili, and young bands would play this song, wondering when some of that money might come their way.
0: Wawa wa Sili mana, Sili wawa. Est-ce que Sili n'est pas venu? Oui, Sili wawa wa Sili.

As Tumani was rehearsing this song with the Symmetric Orchestra, the band was getting ready to play their weekly gig at a cultural space called Le Hogan, not far from Tumani's family home in Tomikorobugu. Sadly, after the 2012 coup in Mali, the landlord evicted Tumani and Le Hogan became a mosque. But the Symmetric Orchestra continued to perform and tour both locally and internationally, and they recorded a spectacular album for World Circuit in 2006 called Boulevard de l'Indépendance.

While Tumani was working with the Symmetric Orchestra, he also spent a few years performing with what he called a Mandinka Jazz Trio with Ngoni Maestro Baseku Kuyate and veteran balafon pioneer Kelitigi Jabate. Lucy Duran and Joe Boyd produced an album for the trio called Jelika, named for Tumani's daughter. In Bamako, I recorded the trio performing live at the French Cultural Center in 1996.

0: That was an abbreviated version of their performance of Siliwawa. 10 years after Kyra, Lucy Duran had a new idea. In 1970, an album called Cordes Anciennes, Ancient Strings, had captured a set of kora, duos, and trios, including performances by Siddiqui Djabate and Djelimadi Sissoko. Lucy thought it was time for new ancient strings.
1: My first idea was Siddiqui with his son Toumani to really play on the rivalry between father and son. Toumani was terrified and didn't like the idea, but his dad really liked it. For legacy, it's important to have this duet. So he was right up for it. And then Toumani had no choice but to agree to it. I think he was a little apprehensive. Joe Boyd said, yeah, he thought it would be a good idea and that we would record in Mali with Nick Parker so that we would continue with this kind of classical sound. And then Siddiqui went in 1996 to the Gambia and Senegal. He gave a concert at the French Institute in Dakar. Then he went to Bansang, where he'd been born, to say hello to his family, and he died. It was early in the morning. He was doing his early prayer, and he just fell over and died. And we assume it was an aneurysm or something like that, but one never knows.
0: Now, the project had to be reimagined, and the solution was for Toumani to play with his neighbor, the son of his father's companion, Djelimadi Sissoko. That's Balake Sissoko. Lucy and Joe and Nick Parker came to Bamako to make the recording, but there was a problem. Nick was not happy with any of the studios in town.
1: He wanted something with a natural reverb. He said, I don't want any additional reverb. We're going to record it in a place where nothing has to be added. So we went from place to place to place to place to place. And finally, someone said, have you tried the new Palais de Congrès, the Palace of Congress, which was built by the Chinese? It's entirely marble. Nick and I went around and they said, there's this hall, this conference hall, and there's that conference hall. And Nick said, no, no, no. And then we came out of one of the conference halls and it was just a lovely kind of a vestibule, big wide corridor with very, very high ceilings, marble floors, marble walls, marble ceilings. And Nick said, this is where we recorded.
0: They had to wait until after midnight when traffic outside died down to record, and they went right through until dawn. 8 amazing pieces recorded in a single session.

It happened to be the 22nd of September, which is when Mali celebrates independence from French colonial rule. So there was a very exciting atmosphere. And then they started playing, and it was sublime because there was no separation. There were no cabins. They sat side by side, looking at each other's hands. They were just listening to each other.

0: In 1999, Toumani and a cadre of Malian virtuosos, including Balake Sissoko and Ngoni Ace Baseku Kouyaté, traveled to Athens, Georgia to record an album with Taj Mahal. Kulanjan was produced once again by Lucy Duran and Joe Boyd, who reflected back on the project recently.
1: The idea that you can trace the roots of the blues to the Sahel, well, maybe. You're looking at the way things sound today in an age when people have listened to John Lee Hooker records in Mali, and Sinara Wen used to travel around the desert playing Dire Strait. You know, you're not going to get a clear, academically defensible picture. But still, there's clear links. We know so many were captured in the Sahel, and it's different than the coast and different than Congo and Angola. There's clearly something in the scales and also that whole culture in the Sahel of stringed instruments, singing, vocal histories, griots, and stringed instruments. You know, the Ngoni became the banjo, and, you know, in a way we were being a bit simplistic about it. Taj and the Malians, let's get to the roots of connection between the Malians and the blues. But it was not an academic exercise. It was sort of a marketing exercise or a high concept idea for an album that Taj had always wanted to make. And so as an A&R man, you say, great idea.
0: For Taj, this was a big deal.
2: It's just been something that's been on my mind, on my mind, on my mind. And it's like, okay, you know, I've had 30 years of playing this music out here and a great deal of popularity with it. But nothing beats what went down here the last couple of days. Nothing. You know, to be able to dream about it, think about it, and then to have it materialize in the form of Toumani and Baseko and Balake and, you know, everybody that's here to play is just, you know, you don't get those kind of dreams in this life.
0: It was also a dream for me. I was present at the Kulanjan recordings as a journalist, but Toumani, knowing me as a musician, insisted that I play on the song. So it was that I, on guitar, and Lucy Duran, on kora, participated in this marvelous recording of the title track with the fabulous late Kasamadi Djabate on vocals. Long-crested.

0: In his late career, Tumani engaged in all sorts of collaborations with the Icelandic pop singer Björk, with the Iranian Kamanche player Kehan Kalhor, with the London Symphony Orchestra, and of course with Ali Farkatouri. They won a Grammy for their album In the Heart of the Moon. One Tumani collaboration I got to see up close was with banjo wizard Bela Fleck. Tumani told me that the first time they played together was just before they went on stage in Auckland, New Zealand.
1: In Auckland, he played alone and I played alone, and then we had a break, and then we had to play now together. You know, something happened. I really cannot explain that, how, but the connection was there. It's like we played together many, you know, 10, 20 years together. The spirit was there. How the banjo can work with the choral? That was my things, you know.

0: Bela and Tumani toured together, culminating in a live album called The Ripple Effect. Bela, you may know, is notoriously picky about his releases. When The Ripple Effect came out in 2020, he said the recording captured what was probably the best time these two guys ever played together.
1: We were playing a jazz club, and we had four shows, you know, two nights, two shows a night. You know, four sets in the same room means four chances at the same material. By the fourth set, you're just really trying a lot of stuff. That's why you want to go see a jazz group on the last night of their residency, because they're on fire. So that's kind of what happened here, and I feel like it was the best we ever played the material, and the sound matched. We had this marvelous experience playing together. He was such a great supportive player. He's so elegant. He made me feel like I could do anything. And of course, he soloed like crazy when he would. You know, you'd have to push him. He would wait and wait, and then all of a sudden, there it would be.

0: after the Islamist takeover of the Malian North and the political coup of 2012, Toumani toured Europe and North America with the supergroup Afro-Cubism. That is a story in itself, going back to the idea that Nick Gold of World Circuit dreamed up back in the mid-90s. That idea unraveled and led directly to the Buena Vista Social Club, probably the most successful world music album ever. But I digress. Throughout that Afro-Cubism tour in 2012, Toumani urged fans to be ambassadors for Mali. I spoke with him after the show in Brooklyn, and he said this message was part of his responsibility as a griot, his jolly role.
1: Don't stop helping Mali. Mali is your friend, and the musician here, we've been nominated, getting Grammys, and they're always playing. And now today is hard. It's no more people coming to visit Mali, because on the website, everything they say, stop, don't go to Mali, stop, don't go to Mali, stop, don't go to Mali. People know today what's happening in Mali about the terrorists at the north of Mali trying to bring the Sharia. Mali is a Muslim country, 95-98% Muslim in Mali. And if you want to be a spiritual guy, you can be a spiritual guy. But you cannot force others. That's why I say the only thing is just to bring the peace. If different countries, European Union, America, stop giving help to Mali, it seems like there is no future for the kids. So that's why I just say, please, please don't stop the relation, the connection with Mali. You know, we said that proverb in Mali. You know your good friend when you have the problem. But when you have the problem and all friends stop everything, connection with you, that's no good.
0: 4 years later, Afropop returned to Bamako for a music festival that Toumani had organized, he said, as a gift to Mali for all Mali had given to him. It was the first such event in Bamako since the troubles of 2012 and 13. And it was an uneasy time with the rise of fundamentalism and a moneyed elite losing touch with their culture. Once again, Toumani reflected on his role as a griot in this circumstance.
1: I think people need to understand what's going on. There's many things coming together. The religions has a part of it. People been sending out of Mali to study Arabic, to study the Islam, like in Saudi Arabia, like in Egypt, like in Qatar and Yemen. There was Muslim at home before they go. So when they come back with a new system of Islam. How come your father been paying to go to the school to learn, and then you come back, and then you say that your father is not practicing a good Islam, it's not a good Muslim. How come? So they have these Wahhabist things. Some of them don't care about the culture. They say to all of those things is bullshit. So that's one point. Today here in Mali, in Bamako, much of the Jatigi, the masters, they don't care about really their histories. They have another way to training the griot. If we're talking about the Sunjata and 100 years of time ago, those griot been following the masters. And today, people are not following this. They are following money. Because those people who has the money want griot to follow them also like that. They don't care about the histories.
0: This was not an easy time for Mali or for Toumani. But one thing that gave him hope and pride was his supremely talented son, Siddiqui. We first met Siddiqui back in 1994 when he was 3 years old, playing his own seven-string kora.
2: Afro-pop.
0: Sorry about that, Siddiqui. Well, in 2016, on Siddiqui's 25th birthday, we had a chance to speak with him for real, and he sang for us a bit of an early breakthrough song, thanking God for his good fortune.
3: Iba 1B, I'm a Allah 4B, I'm a Kira 4B, Alhamdulillah. I'm a Masa Allah 4B, I'm a Kira 4B, Alhamdulillah. 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

0: j'aime ce que je fais. Je suis un jeune musicien qui a des rêves, qui veut réaliser ses rêves.
1: I love what I do. I'm a young musician who has dreams, who wants to realize his dreams, who wants to advance Malian music, African music. What is my dream? Imagine the Kora with Beyoncé, with that extraordinary voice. I think it's something that has never been done.
2: Sidiq is on style today in the Kora, in singing, in the music. It's brand new, but from the tradition. Today, there's a lot of people listening to this music. But before, they was listening to Congolese music, Coupe de Calais from Ivory Coast, right. You know. But today, all of them, they are coming back. They can identify themselves on it. So, oh, okay. And he's talking about love. He's talking about peace. He's talking about, come on, kiss me, baby. You know, the things they know from Ivory Coast, they know from Jay-Z, from London, from One Direct, from Paris. Now they have that in Mali. And it's not anyone has been doing the same things before. It's just, like I say, it's brand new.
0: Moi, je pense que cette tradition va continuer jusqu'à la fin du monde, parce que c'est de père en fils.
1: I think this tradition will continue until the end of the world, because it's father and son. It's families from Guinea to Gambia. Something that has been there for 700 years won't disappear in 2016. I'm sorry. This tradition will continue. I promise you. And the message will continue to get through.
0: Inshallah, va continuer.
1: In 2013, Toumani got to do with his son what he never got to do with his father, record a Kora duet album together. The album is called Toumani and Sidiki.

Tumani Jabate has joined the ancestors, but the tradition of virtuosity, innovation, and spirit that he so brilliantly championed marches on in the 21st century. The Kora is everywhere. Young Siddiqui Jabate is packing stadiums in Europe and Africa, and all who love African music tip their hats to a man who overcame disability, family rivalries, the trials and humiliations of being a touring African musician, political heartbreak, and so much more, to become one of the most beloved and enduring musicians of his time.

Huge thanks to Lucy Duran for her insights and recollections about the great Tumani Jabate. I should mention that selected Tumani Jabate recordings are currently being reissued on CD and vinyl by Chrysalis Records. Well worth revisiting. 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By the way, we are in the late stages of preparing a tribute program to longtime Afropop host Georges Collinet. We've heard from a few of you, but we'd love to hear more.

0: 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Thank you. 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Georges Collinet will be back next week. I'm Banning Air for Afropop Worldwide from PRX.
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We are part of the educational mission of Murray State University. I'm George Eldred. Thanks for listening. Hearts of Space continues with the BBC World Service overnight starting at 1.

The musical panorama connecting the electronic rhythms of our hyperactive culture to the nourishing waves of contemplative space is long, but always worth the journey. Along the way, the slowing tempo reveals new perspectives at every vista, and at the destination, subtle worlds of infinite dimension and unpredictable insight await. I'm Stephen Hill, and on this transmission of Hearts of Space, we flow with the electronic rhythms and sonic currents on a journey to the threshold of silence called dynamic stillness. We begin with ambient electronics from the San Francisco Bay Area by Atomic Skunk from Binary Scenes. Then from Norway, music by veteran keyboardist guitarist Eric Volo from Wind Journey. And we continue with a classic electronic march from Belgium by Frank van Bogert from Nomads. Moving deeper, we pass through two extended sound worlds by California synthesis Craig Padilla and Skip Murphy, with Tennessee ambient flutist Zero Ohms from Beyond the Portal, and then from stalwart Arizona electronic musician Steve Roach, a timeless atmospheric soundscape from our title album, Dynamic Stillness. All that plus a final meditation by Atomic Skunk, once again from Binary Scenes. A journey to dynamic stillness on this edition of Hearts of Space.

A journey to the threshold of silence, dynamic stillness, on this edition of Hearts of Space. The program began with music by Atomic Skunk, the debut project of San Francisco Bay Area musician Rich Brodsky, from the album Binary Scenes. Next, a piece by veteran Norwegian keyboardist and guitarist Eric Volo from Wind Journey. And then an electronic march by Belgian musician Frank van Bogert from Nomads. Slowing down, we traverse two extended sound worlds by Northern California synthesists Craig Padilla and Skip Murphy, with Tennessee ambient flutist Zero Ohms from Beyond the Portal. At the heart of our journey, a timeless, amorphous soundscape by Arizona ambient musician Steve Roach from our title album, Dynamic Stillness. And this final piece by Atomic Skunk, also from Binary Scenes. This edition of Hearts of Space was produced by Steve Davis and Stephen Hill. You heard program number 874, Dynamic Stillness.

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We are part of the educational mission of Murray State University. Thanks for listening. I'm George Eldred. 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
5: Live from NPR News in Washington, I'm Dave Mattingly. Iran is warning the U.S. Navy not to enter the Strait of Hormuz. The warning follows President Trump's decision to launch Project Freedom. The president is directing the U.S. military to help guide stranded commercial ships through the narrow waterway, which remains under a U.S. naval blockade. Central Command says 15,000 service members will support the mission to include guided missile destroyers. The uncertainty of oil supplies in the Middle East continues to push up gasoline prices in the U.S. As NPR's Chandelise Duster reports, AAA says regular is now averaging almost $4.46 a gallon nationwide.
6: That's nearly $1.50 higher than the national average before the war in Iran started. Kevin Book, co-founder of Clearview Energy Partners, told NPR that depending on how long the Strait of Hormuz stays closed, gas prices could rise higher.
7: When inventories are low and you can't get oil out of the ground or out of the strait, you should expect prices to keep rising at least until demand capitulates and starts to contract.
6: President Trump has promised that when the war in Iran ends, that gas prices will, quote, drop like a rock. But experts warn gas prices will remain elevated even after the war ends. Chandelise Duster, NPR News.
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4: Good morning. I'm Dave Chenal for WKMS News. A new political action committee funded by sports betting companies is spending big on ads to support three Kentucky House incumbents in their GOP primaries. Kentucky Public Radio's Joe Zonka reports the company's support comes despite two of the Republicans voting against legalizing sports betting.
8: Kentucky Conservative Fund has spent $350,000 on independent ads supporting Representatives Josh Calloway, Kim Holloway, and Deanna Gordon. While the ads are funded by a new federal super PAC of sports betting companies DraftKings and FanDuel, Calloway of Irvington notes that he and Gordon both voted against the bill in 2023 that legalized them.
9: I have never supported the expansion of gambling. I feel like it's an irresponsible way to increase revenue by preying on people.
8: In this year's session, the three GOP incumbents did vote against a wide-ranging gambling bill that some sports betting companies opposed, which raised the minimum age to place bets and limited their participation in new prediction market platforms. I'm Joe Sonka in Louisville.
4: Tennessee Governor Bill Lee has officially called a special session for the legislature to redraw the state's congressional maps. He announced the move on Friday following pressure from President Donald Trump and Senator Marsha Blackburn to eliminate Tennessee's remaining Democratic congressional seat, which currently covers most of Memphis. That push came after the U.S. Supreme Court last week struck down a majority black congressional district in Louisiana, calling it a, quote, unconstitutional racial gerrymander. Tennessee's GOP-dominated legislature will reconvene its special session tomorrow, less than 2 weeks after its regular session adjourned. A lake wind advisory is in effect until 8 tonight. Otherwise, it's going to be mostly sunny with a high near 80 today. Expect wind gusting to 26 miles an hour. It's 56 in Madisonville, 61 in Martin, Tennessee, 55 in Metropolis, Illinois. 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I'm Dave Chenal for WKMS News.

0: new leader is seen as a sign of political recovery for the group. In Gaza, there are more signs of recovery. The court system says it is resuming work for the first time since the beginning of the war. And in one town in Gaza, a new mayor and municipal council are taking over from the previous Hamas-appointed council. It is the first time Hamas is handing over any kind of power since taking control of Gaza nearly 20 years ago. For NPR News, I am Abu Bakr Bashir.
1: In the U.S., Republican-led states are moving very quickly to redraw congressional maps in time for this year's midterm elections. This comes after the U.S. Supreme Court ruling last week gutting the Voting Rights Act. The act was passed to end Jim Crow policies that kept black and brown voters from casting ballots, especially in the South. Dominic Whitehead is with the civil rights group, the NAACP.
2: Not even 24 hours after the Supreme Court decision was made, the governor of Mississippi announced immediately that he would have a special session to begin to redraw lines for Supreme Court seats there. We saw it in Alabama, who started their special sessions. We see it in Tennessee, who started their special session on Tuesday.
1: And Louisiana's governor has suspended U.S. House races in that state so the legislature can draw a new map. That's even though Louisiana voters have already started casting ballots in early voting. This is NPR.
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4: Good morning. It's 7:04, cloudy and 60 in Murray. I'm Dave Chenal for WKMS News. A judge ruled Friday that part of Kentucky's near-total ban on abortion is unconstitutional. Capitol reporter Sylvia Goodman says it's a response to a years-long lawsuit filed by Jewish women.
5: The Jefferson Circuit judge found the definitions in the statute that human life begins at conception were unconstitutionally vague. Originally, three Jewish women filed the suit, but only one was found to have standing. She argued it was unclear if she would face criminal prosecution for discarding embryos during the in vitro fertilization process. Ben Potash, who represented the women, said it was a win for women seeking IVF, but it is unclear where the rest of the abortion ban stands.
6: Since the rest of those laws rely on those definitions, how are the rest of those laws going to be applied?
5: Judge Brian Edwards discarded part of the women's complaint that argued the near-total abortion ban violates their religious freedoms. A spokesperson for the attorney general says they believe IVF services are not at risk and are determining next steps. I'm Sylvia Goodman in Louisville.
4: Overdose deaths in Kentucky declined for a fourth straight year in 2025. New data from the State Office of Drug Control Policy show 1,110 Kentuckians died last year from substance abuse, the lowest number since 2014. Governor Andy Beshear credits the improvement to expanded access to treatment.
7: In 2025, we distributed nearly 183,000 doses of Narcan across our state. We also distributed $29 million in funding to expand resources to fight addiction. The KY Help Call Center answered 3,005 incoming calls.
4: The state also took steps to classify Kratom and what's known as designer Xanax as Schedule I narcotics, which has allowed police to make arrests for sales and possession. Fentanyl and methamphetamine remain the drugs most commonly involved in overdose deaths in Kentucky. President Donald Trump endorsed Kentucky Congressman Andy Barr on Friday in the Republican primary for U.S. Senate. Barr is facing former Kentucky Attorney General Daniel Cameron, among other Republicans, in this month's primary election, part of the race to replace retiring Senator Mitch McConnell. A lake wind advisory is in effect until 8 tonight. Otherwise, it's going to be mostly sunny, with a high near 80 today. Expect wind gusting to 26 miles an hour. Tonight's going to be partly cloudy, with a low around 58, and we'll have showers and thunderstorms, with a high near 70 tomorrow. It's 60 in Murray, 62 in Paducah, 58 in Paris, Tennessee. It's 7:07. I'm Dave Chenal for WKMS News.

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5: Live from NPR News in Washington, I'm Dave Mattingly. U.S. Central Command is denying Iran's claim that Revolutionary Guard forces have hit an American Navy ship with two missiles in the Strait of Hormuz. CENTCOM does say U.S. Navy-guided missile destroyers are now operating in the Arabian Gulf after having transited the strait in support of Project Freedom. The effort was announced by President Trump to help guide stranded commercial ships through the narrow waterway. AAA says regular gasoline in the U.S. now averages almost $4.46 a gallon. It's gone up 34 cents in the last week. There's new research from AAA on how extreme heat and cold affect electric vehicles. Here's NPR's Camila Domonoske.
6: Researchers at AAA put vehicles in a climate-controlled room. It can go up to 95 degrees Fahrenheit or down to 20. Inside, a car is chained in place on top of giant steel rollers. It's like a treadmill for a car.
7: So basically, you can drive the vehicle, but it's tied down, so, you know, it can't go anywhere.
6: Megan McKernan runs this research center. When the engine revs, those steel rollers spin. AAA found EVs saw range go down in warm weather by more than 8% and in cold weather by nearly 40%. Hybrids also had a surprisingly big hit to efficiency in the cold.
5: This is NPR News.
4: Good morning, I'm Dave Chenal for WKMS News. A Jefferson Circuit judge ruled Friday that parts of Kentucky's near-total ban on abortion are unconstitutional. Judge Brian Edwards wrote that the definitions under the ban for when human life begins are too conflicting and vague to be constitutional. The ruling relates to a lawsuit brought by Jewish women arguing the ban puts them at risk of criminal prosecution for pursuing in vitro fertilization. They also said the ban violates their religious freedom, but Edwards rejected that part of their lawsuit. Kentucky Attorney General Russell Coleman says that IVF is fully legal under state law and is determining his next steps. Kentucky continues to make strides in the fight against addiction. The number of overdose deaths last year dropped by nearly 23% from 2024. Van Ingram heads the Kentucky Office of Drug Control Policy, which tracks overdose trends. He's encouraged by the drop in fentanyl deaths since 2021, the deadliest year on record for overdose fatalities in the Bluegrass State.
8: A lot of people were out there taking things they didn't know what they were taking. The cartels disguised fentanyl as legitimate pharmaceuticals. They disguised the cocaine that was mixed with fentanyl. Methamphetamine was mixed with fentanyl. Heroin mixed with fentanyl. Now I think there's a much greater awareness of the danger.
4: Fentanyl and methamphetamine continued to be the most prevalent drugs contributing to overdose deaths in the Commonwealth. Still, Kentucky recorded the lowest number of fatalities related to substance abuse last year since 2014. A lake wind advisory is in effect until 8 tonight. Otherwise, it's going to be mostly sunny, with a high near 80 today. And we can expect wind gusting to 26 miles an hour. It's 62 in Paducah and in Union City, Tennessee. 63 in Clarksville, Tennessee. 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I'm Dave Chenal for WKMS News.

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1: It's 7:42. Coming up in 10 minutes on the Marketplace Morning Report. 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A lake wind advisory is in effect until 8 tonight. Otherwise, it's going to be mostly sunny with a high near 80 today. Expect wind gusting to 26 miles an hour. It's 63 in Murray, 64 in Clarksville, Tennessee.

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5: Live from NPR News in Washington, I'm Dave Mattingly. U.S. Navy guided missile destroyers have moved through the Strait of Hormuz into the Arabian Gulf. That's despite Iran warning American military vessels to stay out of the narrow waterway. U.S. Central Command says the move is part of President Trump's directive known as Project Freedom to help guide stranded commercial ships through the Strait of Hormuz. It's unclear how many Navy ships made it through. Central Command also denies Iran's claim to have hit a U.S. Navy ship in the Strait with two missiles. The World Health Organization is reporting fatalities aboard a cruise ship in the Atlantic from an outbreak of a dangerous respiratory virus. Here's NPR's Rob Stein.
6: The WHO says six people aboard the cruise ship have been infected with the hantavirus, three have died, and one is in intensive care in South Africa. The WHO says the agency is working with the cruise ship's operators to evacuate two symptomatic passengers. The agency is also helping assess the outbreak and provide any additional support necessary for the remaining passengers. Hantavirus is a relatively rare infection that is usually caused by exposure to urine or feces from infected rodents. It can cause severe respiratory illness. Rob Stein, NPR News.
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4: Good morning. I'm Dave Chenal for WKMS News. A judge ruled Friday that part of Kentucky's near-total ban on abortion is unconstitutional. Capitol reporter Sylvia Goodman says it's a response to a years-long lawsuit filed by Jewish women.
7: The Jefferson Circuit judge found the definitions in the statute that human life begins at conception were unconstitutionally vague. Originally, three Jewish women filed the suit, but only one was found to have standing. She argued it was unclear if she would face criminal prosecution for discarding embryos during the in vitro fertilization process. Ben Potash, who represented the women, said it was a win for women seeking IVF, but it is unclear where the rest of the abortion ban stands.
8: Since the rest of those laws rely on those definitions, how are the rest of those laws going to be applied?
7: Judge Brian Edwards discarded part of the women's complaint that argued the near-total abortion ban violates their religious freedoms. A spokesperson for the Attorney General says they believe IVF services are not at risk and are determining next steps. I'm Sylvia Goodman in Louisville.
4: Tennessee Governor Bill Lee has officially called a special session for the legislature to redraw the state's congressional maps. He announced the move on Friday, following pressure from President Donald Trump and Senator Marsha Blackburn to eliminate Tennessee's remaining Democratic congressional seat, which currently covers most of Memphis. That push came after the U.S. Supreme Court last week struck down a majority black congressional district in Louisiana, calling it a, quote, unconstitutional racial gerrymander. Tennessee's GOP-dominated legislature will convene its special session tomorrow. A lake wind advisory is in effect until 8 tonight. Otherwise, it's going to be mostly sunny with a high near 80 today. We can expect wind gusting to 26 miles an hour. Tonight's going to be partly cloudy with a low around 58. And we'll have showers and thunderstorms with a high near 70 tomorrow. It's 63 in Madisonville, 67 in Paris, Tennessee, and in Fulton. 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I'm Dave Chenal for WKMS News.
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9: This is Morning Edition from NPR News. I'm Michelle Martin.
10: And I'm Leila Fadel. Spirit Airlines has flown for the last time. The ultra-low-cost carrier ceased operations over the weekend after more than 33 years. So what does that mean for the U.S. airline industry, and what happens to Spirit's former customers? NPR transportation correspondent Joel Rose has been following the story and joins us now. Good morning, Joel.
11: Hey, good morning.
10: Okay, so first of all, what's going to happen to people who had tickets to fly on Spirit?
11: Spirit says the majority of those people who bought a ticket directly from them with a credit or debit card have already been refunded, and 1,500 crew members have been returned to their home bases as of Sunday evening. Of course, those refunds are not going to get you back home if you were stranded when Spirit ceased operations early Saturday morning. Some other airlines are offering special rescue fares, capping their fares for customers who were holding Spirit tickets. Those are only available for a limited time, and the details are going to vary by airline.
10: What's the longer-term impact on the industry likely to be?
11: It could be good for Spirit's competitors. We've already seen one carrier, JetBlue, announce more flights at Spirit's former hub in Fort Lauderdale, Florida. But there is concern that Spirit's demise will lead to higher fares. Spirit was only the ninth largest carrier in the U.S. by seats, though consumer advocates say that low-cost carriers help to keep prices down on any route they fly, because just their very presence in the market forces the bigger airlines to offer more competitive fares. I talked about this with William McGee. He's a senior fellow at the American Economic Liberties Project, which is a left-leaning nonprofit in Washington, D.C.
12: What a lot of people don't understand is you do not have to fly a small carrier in order to benefit from its presence, because they will bring down the big guy's fares.
11: So now that Spirit is not flying anymore, fares may go up on those routes that it flew, and not just for Spirit's customers, but for everyone.
10: So why did Spirit go out of business?
11: It could not overcome this toxic combination of higher fuel costs and deeper problems with its business model. Spirit was a pioneer of the ultra-low-cost business model, where airlines keep their fares way down by stripping away the amenities that travelers had previously taken for granted and then charging extra for them. But then the big legacy carriers created their own versions of those basic economy fares, and Spirit had a hard time competing. I talked about this with Shai Gilad. He's a former airline pilot, now professor of management at Georgetown University.
13: When you're a low-cost carrier, by definition, you're relying on having a cost advantage, and they just don't have that anymore.
11: Spirit tried to merge with a bigger airline, JetBlue, in 2023, but the Department of Justice opposed that merger, and it was blocked in court. Spirit also sought a last-minute bailout from the Trump administration, but no deal materialized.
10: And how much did higher fuel prices contribute to Spirit's demise?
11: The company's CEO says they mattered a lot. CEO Dave Davis talked to the Wall Street Journal after the company ceased operations. Davis said Spirit was trying to emerge from bankruptcy, and he says the company's plan could have worked, but the rising cost of jet fuel forced Spirit to burn through cash faster than expected, and it just ran out of money. The price of jet fuel in the U.S. has surged about 70% since the beginning of the war with Iran. This is a challenge across the industry. Airlines are trying to pass the costs along to their customers in the forms of higher fares and bag fees, but that may not be enough, especially for other low-cost carriers. In that interview with the Wall Street Journal, Spirit's CEO warned that other airlines could also be in jeopardy because of the high price of jet fuel.
10: NPR's Joel Rose. Thank you, Joel.
11: You're welcome.
9: Wildfire experts see the ingredients developing for a bad fire season. More than half of the U.S. faces drought, and the U.S. Forest Service has done less work to prevent fires. NPR's Lauren Sommer reports.
14: Last fall, Matthew Herto faced the hardest day of his career. For 25 years, he studied a forest in California, part of his research as a forest ecologist at the University of New Mexico. It's called the Tea Kettle Experimental Forest because it's protected by the Forest Service for research.
15: There are individual trees that I would go back and visit every year, you know, these big, gorgeous sugar pines and Jeffrey pines.
14: But Herto says the forest was pretty overgrown, It hadn't had a major fire since 1865.
15: So all that dead vegetation like pine needles and small branches and stuff, it just keeps accumulating, and then it's the source of energy for the next fire.
14: Historically, California forests saw a lot more fires, lower intensity fires that cleared out the underbrush. That changed when Native American tribes were forced from their land, because fire is a tool they use to manage the ecosystem. In the 1930s, the Forest Service also started putting out every fire it could. All that built-up vegetation can fuel extreme fires, ones that kill trees and spread to communities. So Herto and his colleagues started making a plan to clear it out.
15: We all knew that this is what the forest needed.
14: They planned a prescribed burn, a fire that's set on purpose during the cooler months. But Herto says planning with the Forest Service dragged on. And then, last August, lightning sparked the Garnet Fire. It raced through the Tea Kettle Forest in one day. Herto went back to see the damage afterwards.
15: I broke down and cried five times that day. You know, it was a pretty rough thing to see.
14: The Forest Service did not respond to questions about the prescribed burn. Herto says what happened to Tea Kettle isn't an isolated example. Around the country, far more controlled burning needs to happen.
15: The clock was ticking. We've got relatively limited time to do the work that needs to be done.
14: The Forest Service has long said prescribed burns are a priority. But in 2025, the first year of Trump's current term, the agency reduced vegetation on much less acreage than the year before, almost 1.5 million acres less. That's according to an analysis of agency data by NPR, as well as the nonprofit Grassroots Wildland Firefighters. The biggest decline was in prescribed burning. The Forest Service burned only about half as much acreage in 2025 compared to the two previous years. In a statement, the Forest Service says the drop was due to staff being occupied fighting fires and because conditions weren't right for doing burns in the southeast. But as of last summer, the agency lost more than 5,000 employees, part of the Trump administration's efforts to reduce the size of government. That's concerned Senate Democrats like Ron Wyden of Oregon.
16: These infernos are not your grandfather's fires. They're bigger and they're hotter. And we need to address this critical preparedness gap.
14: He pressed Forest Service Chief Tom Schultz on that in a congressional hearing last year. Schultz responded that the agency had hired firefighters.
17: So in terms of firefighting capacity, we're there. So we've not made any changes to our resource availability this year.
14: But that doesn't necessarily fix the staffing gap. Bobby Scopa is vice president of Grassroots Wildland Firefighters, an advocacy group for federal firefighters. She says vegetation projects require other Forest Service staff to do contracts and permitting.
18: There's a lot of people who help the fire organization get the work done that aren't firefighters. So we knew that there was a lot of disruption in the system. We were hearing about it from our members.
14: When the Forest Service does less prescribed burning, Scopa says, it just sets the stage for even more extreme fires in the future. Lauren Sommer, NPR News.
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4: It's 8:42. Coming up in 10 minutes on Morning Edition, correspondent Quill Lawrence tells us that the Trump administration claims it has cut VA staff while also shortening wait times for care. A new study shows a more complicated picture with longer wait times in several key areas. 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There's more information at 270-753-4018. Edward Jones, Making Sense of Investing, member SIPC. A Lake Wind Advisory is in effect until 8 tonight. Otherwise, it's going to be mostly sunny with a high near 80 today. We can expect wind gusting to 26 miles an hour. It's 70 in Paducah, 71 in Union City, Tennessee.
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19: Good morning, I'm Michelle Martin. 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Their new designs included a shoe that lacked any sole. 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The models were walking on a plush carpet. No word on how those shoes will hold up in real life use. 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Hopefully, it'll be just like the shoe itself, more than 50% off. It's Morning Edition.
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19: On a Monday, this is Morning Edition from NPR News. I'm Michelle Martin.
10: And I'm Leila Fadel. People who eat meat are thinking more about the environmental impacts of animal agriculture and the effects on animal welfare. Researchers at a Wisconsin university hope a new augmented reality tool will give people working with livestock a better understanding of the cows they work with. Harvest Public Media's Hope Kerwin took a look at the new tech.
23: Farmers and staff at meat processing plants want to keep cattle's stress levels low. That leads to better meat quality and milk production, and it's seen as the ethical way to care for livestock. But reducing stress requires understanding how cows see the world around them. That's according to Ashlyn Kirk from the Humane Handling Institute at the University of Wisconsin, River Falls.
24: When you are designing facilities for animals, you're trying to imagine how they would experience it, but it really... you don't know unless you see it like they would.
23: It's why the Institute is now using an augmented reality tool to let producers see their facilities through a cow's eyes. I tried it out at the university's meat plant, putting on the black safety helmet. Kirk explains why it has a double-sided camera mounted to the front.
24: So this camera allows you to see essentially 360 degrees around you, except there will be a blind spot directly behind you, much like cattle have.
23: I tighten the helmet and pull the virtual reality goggles over my eyes. The screen comes to life, and all of a sudden, I've got cattle vision.
24: It's almost like seeing through a tube, like only what's right in front of me is what's in focus.
23: That's because a cow's eyes are on the sides of their head. Much of their extended field of vision is blurry because it's seen through one eye. They also see in shades of blue and yellow, what's called dichromatic vision. A red jacket or safety vest looks brown while wearing the goggles. Next, Kirk opens the door to the outside loading dock.
24: Wow, I cannot see anything at all. It is so bright.
25: So it takes a little bit longer for cattle's eyes to adjust?
23: It takes at least 15 seconds for the goggles to transition to the sunny day outside. All I can see is Kirk against a white sky. There's another lag moving back into the darker building. Agricultural engineer Benito Weise with Computer Output Management, a German software company, came up with the idea for the augmented reality program after years of trying to use pictures to show people how they were miscommunicating with their animals.
26: Often we make mistakes and we don't understand why does he stop here? Why doesn't he go on?
23: In addition to cows, the German company has created augmented reality for other animals as well. Customers across Europe and the company in charge of meat production for McDonald's buy or rent the systems. Ron Gill, livestock extension specialist at Texas A&M University, says consumers are thinking more about the treatment of the animals they're eating.
27: So if we can manage the welfare of the cattle better, using these kind of technologies, I think it's a win for everybody.
23: He says it requires building empathy for livestock and creating systems that make sense for their natural instincts. In Wisconsin, Kirk says the processing plant staff and farmers who have tried out the augmented reality tool leave with new ideas about how to do that.
24: There's a lot of, like, oh, I've been doing this for a long time, but I never realized why it was like this. Like, why cattle stop at a certain part.
23: It might mean installing brighter lights to ease their transition from trailer to barn, or simply changing the color of safety vests to make cattle feel more comfortable around the people handling them. For NPR News, I'm Hope Kerwin in River Falls, Wisconsin.
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1: Louisiana's primary is weeks away. Many ballots are already cast, and the Supreme Court just threw out the state's congressional map. The ruling upends decades of voting protection for minorities, leaving the door open for states to redraw districts, even with elections fast approaching. Redistricting, fair representation, in this year's midterms. That's next time on 1A.
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4: 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A lake wind advisory is in effect until 8 tonight. Otherwise, it's going to be mostly sunny with a high near 80 today. We can expect wind gusting to 26 miles an hour. It's 67 in Hopkinsville and in Martin, Tennessee, 65 in Metropolis, Illinois.

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3: 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A lake wind advisory is in effect until 8 tonight. Otherwise, it's going to be mostly sunny with a high near 80 today. And we can expect wind gusting to 26 miles an hour. It's 9 o'clock.
4: A redistricting arms race is underway with Democratic and Republican-led states going tit for tat. What does it mean for the midterms and our democracy? From WAMU and NPR in Washington, this is 1A. Hi, I'm Jen One.
5: And I'm Todd Zwilling.
4: Today on 1A's If You Can Keep It, the Supreme Court last week dramatically narrowed the Voting Rights Act, a landmark civil rights era law that protected minority voters for 60 years.
5: The court ruled Louisiana's majority black 6th congressional district unconstitutional. We'll talk to the Democrat representing that district, Cleo Fields. But the decision also turbocharged the nationwide redistricting scramble already underway.
4: At stake, the balance of power in the House and so much more. Are district lines up for debate where you live? 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
2: Live from NPR News in Washington, I'm Korva Coleman. The Defense Department says that U.S. Navy-guided missile destroyers have transited the Strait of Hormuz and are now operating in the Persian Gulf. It says two U.S.-flagged merchant vessels have also successfully transited the strait and are on their way. President Trump said the U.S. would do this as part of an effort called Project Freedom. Iran has threatened to attack military ships operating in the strait. Earlier today, the U.S. military denied Iranian claims that it had hit a U.S. Navy ship. Meanwhile, Iran is reviewing a U.S. response to its proposal to end the war. That's according to Iran's foreign ministry. Iran submitted its peace plan on Friday. Duri Buscarin has more.
6: Iranian Foreign Ministry spokesperson Esmail Baghaei told Iran state media that Iran's proposal focuses entirely on ending the war in Iran and Lebanon. He said it did not include anything related to nuclear negotiations, a key demand from Washington. On Friday, President Trump said he wasn't satisfied with the peace plan submitted by Iran. For NPR News, I'm Derry Buscarin in Istanbul.
2: Stocks open mixed this morning as tension in the Strait of Hormuz keeps oil prices high. NPR's Scott Horsley reports the Dow Jones Industrial Average slipped about 200 points in early trading.
7: President Trump's promise that the U.S. would guide ships past the strait has so far failed to break the logjam in the area. Crude oil prices are up, and so are retail gasoline prices. AAA says the average price of regular gas now tops $4.45 a gallon. That's up 34 cents in the last week. OPEC and its allies are promising to boost production next month, but the move is largely symbolic, so long as tanker traffic near Iran remains stalled. Investors bid up the price of eBay shares after GameStop offered to buy the company for $56 billion. GameStop's market value is a fraction of eBay's, raising questions about whether the one-time meme stock can pull off the transaction. Scott Horsley, NPR News, Washington.
2: A judge in New Mexico will open the second phase of a trial against social media platform Meta today. New Mexico officials want changes such as age verification for users and limits to how long children can use the app. Daniel Prokop is with Source New Mexico, an affiliate of the nonprofit State's Newsroom.
8: Meta told us that if the judge sides with the New Mexico Department of Justice, they think that it's technically impractical, impossible for any company to meet, and said that they may pull out fully from New Mexico.

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0: 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Now it's showing up in police reports. A new tool promises to turn body camera footage into written reports, faster, easier, more efficient. But when one department put it to the test, the results raised big questions. What happens when AI starts shaping the record of what happened? Next time on 1A.
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0: Near 80 today. Expect wind gusting to 26 miles an hour. It's 11 o'clock.
1: Yeah, I was just calling in because I wanted to know if you could tell me if I'm pronouncing my own name correctly.
2: Wait, oh,
3: that's
2: what?
3: A big one.
4: Well, I'm trying to find the source of the word Gaius Gutus.
5: She had said she had heard something about it being from a way that you could pay to sleep in an old English work camp where you had to hang from a rope all night.
6: I'm calling to find out a little bit more about an expression, cute little whippet. I had always thought it meant an adorable baby or an adorable small child, but when I moved to Virginia, no one had ever heard of that expression.
2: Coming up next on Away With Words.
7: Are you picking up what I'm putting down? Are you smelling what I'm stepping in?

0: those definitions, how are the rest of those laws going to be applied?
1: Judge Brian Edwards discarded part of the women's complaint that argued the near-total abortion ban violates their religious freedoms. A spokesperson for the Attorney General says they believe IVF services are not at risk and are determining next steps. I'm Sylvia Goodman in Louisville.
2: Sports betting companies DraftKings and FanDuel are funding a new PAC that spent $350,000 on ads in Kentucky primary races. The ads support three state House GOP incumbents in their primary races, despite two of them voting against legalizing sports betting in Kentucky in 2023. Representative Kim Holloway of Mayfield says she's not sure why the PAC is supporting her.
3: I think that's more money than I have spent on all of my races combined. It's an obscene amount of money, and I'm not sure exactly what is going on with that, but nonetheless, they're sending out nice things, so I'll take it.
2: Holloway and the other Republican incumbents voted against a wide-ranging gambling bill that passed this session that some sports betting companies opposed. That's the statewide news at this hour. I'm Michael Collins in Bowling Green. This is Kentucky Public Radio.
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5: You're listening to Away with Words, the show about language and how we use it. I'm Grant Barrett.
6: And I'm Martha Barnett. If I tell you a hen dips snuff, you can look under its wing and you'll find a whole can. That means what I'm saying's true, and if you don't believe it, you can check it out for yourself. And I never knew that expression until I learned it recently from one of our listeners in Huntsville, Alabama, where we were doing a live performance at the invitation of the wonderful public radio station there, WLRH. This listener brought up a version of that phrase during the Q&A, and it turns out that this phrase is well established in African-American vernacular English. In fact, jazz great Louis Armstrong once used it in a letter to his biographer. He wrote, "If I tell you that a hen dips snuff, you just look under her wings and you'll find a whole can full," meaning I don't waste words either.
5: I love it. And I love the layers in that expression because it plugs into the expression about hen's teeth, which they don't have. And so the question is, Where is the hen putting the snuff?
6: I never thought about that.
5: Maybe she's sniffing it. I don't know what she's doing.
6: Sniffing.
5: Well, we learn a whole lot from our listeners every time we're on the road. Martha and I carry notebooks or record messages on our phone so we can look things up later. 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
6: Hi, you have a way with words.
7: Hi, my name is Noah. I'm from Charleston, South Carolina.
6: Hey, Noah.
5: Hi, Noah. Welcome to the show.
7: I'm calling y'all today with a question about the word hangover.
5: Hangover. Is this something you're experiencing at the moment?
7: No, we were in the process of working on one when we came up with the idea, though. me and my girlfriend were out at the bar having a discussion, and She had said she had heard something about it being from a way that you could pay to sleep in an old English work camp where you had to hang from a rope all night. And she was saying that she had heard that's where the word came from. And we love the show, so we thought it would be the perfect opportunity to call in and ask y'all to answer our question.
5: Oh, wow. Yeah, so this gives us a chance to talk about two different kinds of hangovers, and they're both... well, pretty good stories. The kind of hangover your girlfriend was talking about sometimes was called a penny hang or just a hangover. But it's not the origin of the alcohol hangover. There's an excellent description of this in George Orwell's Down and Out in Paris and London, which he published in 1933. And I'm going to quote from it here. He writes, "At the two-penny hangover, the lodgers sit in a row on a bench. There is a rope in front of them, and they lean on this as though leaning over a fence. A man, humorously called the valet, cuts the rope at 5 in the morning, And then he quotes a man who goes by the name of Bozo as saying, quote, "It was more comfortable than it sounded, better than bare floor." So imagine sitting on the bench with your arms hanging over the rope or leaning on the rope. So it's not like the rope is at your waist and you're hanging over it like laundry. It's not quite like that. So it's true that people who were very poor and very drunk could pay a few pennies to sleep off the alcohol in a place like this, in London and some other places. But it isn't the source of hangover. It's just a different kind of hangover. The word hangover already existed and was used for other things. Recently, we can talk about other hangovers like a hangover from, say, a political event or a world event like a war or a pandemic that still affects our decisions or our actions now. And so it's a general hangover became a specific hangover. So that's why we have the alcohol hangover. Does that make sense? Often this happens in language where we have specialization, where a general term becomes specific and then kind of pushes out all the other meanings. And that's what happened here with the alcohol hangover.
6: So the hangover with the headache is the effects hanging over
5: into the
6: next day.
5: That's exactly right.
7: Right.
5: Yeah.
7: Right. It's more something hanging above you than you hanging over an object.
5: That is exactly right.
6: Right.
5: Well put.
7: That's so interesting.
5: I was so excited about the Orwell story, but I'm just imagining walking in there, into the room, not knowing what you're in for, and just seeing all these like really drunk people just like flopping over a rope. And the smell must be horrific.
7: Oh my God.
5: But while we're here, I just wanted to share some expressions for hangover from other languages. There's a couple that are really great. Do you remember the comic strip, The Katzenjammer Kids? These little cat-like troublemakers. It's a German word, Katzenjammer, and it's a German word for hangover. It means a lamentation of cats or a squall of cats, just a loud, you know, just a loud mess of cats. And in Danish, there's two. One translates as to have a blacksmith in the forehead, and another one means to have carpenters.
6: Yeah, and then in France, you can wake up with a wooden mouth, or you can wake up with a hair ache. That was
5: hair
6: the old
5: ache,
6: way
5: yeah.
6: to say mala cheveux.
7: I like that, hair ache. That's insane.
5: Oh,
6: right?
5: Yes.
6: You ache right down to your follicles.
5: Oh, I can imagine that.
6: And one more term for that, if you want a medical term for it, back in 2000, some doctors coined a term for this that has gotten some use in the medical community. It's vice-algia. It comes from the Norwegian kveis, which means uneasiness after a night like that, and algia, which means pain and suffering from Greek algos, like analgesic, which keeps you from having pain. Vice-algia.
5: No, there you go. And tell your girlfriend that she's reading the right kind of literature if she came across that. There's so much fascinating stuff about the world 150 years ago.
7: Yes, truly. Thank you guys so much. That was very enlightening and very interesting. And now I'll have a good little nugget of conversation from y'all. Thank you so much.
5: Yeah, the next time you guys are working on a buzz, would you like to work on a vice-algia?
7: Well, thank y'all so much.
5: Right,
7: I enjoyed this so much.
5: Be well.
7: Have a good one.
6: Thanks. Bye-bye, Noah.
5: We don't want to have to put your head in a vice to get you to call us, but please do, 877-929-9673. Or you could just gently type out an email to words@waywardradio.org or use that same keyboard on your laptop, computer, or your phone to write us a message on Twitter at WAYWORD. 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There's a lot of ways to reach us no matter where you are in the world.
6: I was randomly paging through the Dictionary of American Regional English, which I am wont to do from time to time, and I came across a word that at first kind of jarred me, kind of shocked me. The term was bloody noun.
5: Bloody noun?
6: Yes, it's all one word, bloody noun. And, you know, as a language person, I was thinking, what? That sounds terrible.
5: Can we talk about this?
6: We can.
5: Okay.
6: We can. In fact, probably our South Carolina listeners know where I'm going with this, because it turns out that bloody noun or blood noun is a very large bullfrog. It makes that deep sound that sort of sounds like bloody noun, and that word may come from the Gullah language. There's a word bloody noun, which is a word for that kind of frog.
5: From the Gullah language. Lovely.
6: Mm-hmm.
5: I want to hear the bullfrog sound, Martha.
6: Oh, I think you'd be so much better at that than me.
5: No, I've never heard it. You're in charge of this part of the show, Martha.
6: Okay, South Carolina, let us know what a bloody noun sounds like. 877-929-9673.
5: Hello, you have a way with words.
8: Hello.
5: Hello, who is this?
8: This is Denise calling from Wisconsin.
5: Hello, Denise in Wisconsin.
8: I've lived here over 30 years now, but I was raised in South Central Pennsylvania.
5: Uh-huh.
8: I've used this word with my daughters while raising them. It's shushly, and the context is kind of kids being too hyper, like stop being so shushly. And when they've in turn used it now as young adults with their in their work environment or friends, people look at them like, what are you talking about? So we have this big argument or debate of whether this is a word or not, and I was hoping you could help me. I'm assuming it comes from some sort of Pennsylvania Dutch or German derivative, just because that was all around me. But please help me win this argument with my daughters.
6: Well, your instincts are spot on, Denise. It's from Pennsylvania German, and that's spoken. That dialect is spoken in mainly Pennsylvania, but also some in Ohio and Indiana and a few other places. But schussel means to rush or to do something in a quick way or a sloppy way, and schussely can mean clumsy or, you know, fidgety. Schussel in German is spelled S-C-H-U-S-S-E-L. That word means an adult or a scatterbrain or somebody who's clumsy. And schusselig means hasty or clumsy or sloppy. And that has evolved over time to also mean wiggly or fidgety.
8: So I was right. I'm right.
5: Yeah.
6: Heck yeah.
8: Well, thank you so much. This has been an ongoing debate with my daughters. And I'm like, I'm not crazy. This is a word. It is a word, so.
6: Denise, we're high-fiving you from afar.
5: Yep. Take care.
8: Thank you.
5: Bye-bye.
8: All right, you too. Bye-bye.
6: All right, bye-bye.
5: At least 100 years of that word being recorded in Pennsylvania mm-hmm. Dutch, so that means it's even older in this country. There is a longer expression in modern German, eine Sprung in der Schüssel haben, which means to be cracked in the bowl or the head, because there's all these puns in German about Schüssel and Schüssel. So one means bowl and one means scatterbrained. So they make puns about a cracked bowl and being a scatterbrain and stuff. Yeah. So there's lots of different kind of wordplay happening there. This is a multilingual country and this is a multilingual show. Talk to us about the languages you speak. 877-929-9673. 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
6: Jean Anderson wrote from Greenville, South Carolina, to say that when she was a kid, she watched a lot of Western movies and TV shows like Rawhide and Wagon Train. And so from all her viewing, she knew that loco weed was something that made cattle herds act crazy. And in the evening, when the local news came on, she got really puzzled. The loco news.
5: And sometimes the news is very loco. You can't believe what people get up to, whether it's the crime report or politics.
6: Yeah. I remember watching the news when I was a little kid and thinking, guerrilla warfare? They're actually guerrillas fighting?
5: Yeah, that's a super common one. Yeah, so loco weed is usually Jimson weed, though, right? Sometimes it's just marijuana.
6: Right. There's that, too. Right. But it causes neurological effects in cattle and mm-hmm. horses.
5: She thought it was the loco news.
6: Yeah, the loco news. Share your childhood misunderstandings with us, 877-929-9673, or send them an email to words@waywardradio.org.
5: More about language and how we use it as A Way with Words continues.
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6: You're listening to Away with Words, the show about language and how we use it. I'm Martha Barnett.
5: And I'm Grant Barrett. And entering the scene from a mirage on the horizon, it's our quiz guide, John Chinesky. Hi, John.
10: Hi, Grant. Hello, Martha. Hey, you know, I'm just going to say, you guys, right now at this time, at this point in time, we all just need to take a second to just calm down and relax, okay? You know, like those posters yeah. from Britain in the 1930s mm-hmm. that advise everyone to keep calm and carry on. I like that.
5: Right. Yeah, keep calm and word on.
10: Yeah, exactly. That's very good. That's good. We'll start there. Yeah, those are understandably those posters. They're very popular right now. I've seen all sorts of different versions of them. And we're going to make some of our own. And all we need is a three-syllable word that ends in on, O-N. For example, if you're sailing down the longest river in South America, you know what to do. Just keep calm and...
5: Amazon.
10: Amazon. Yes, very good. So now you know how this is going to work. Here's the first one. If you're in math class and you're freaking out, just draw some multi-sided plane figures. You know what to do. Keep calm and
5: polygon or hexagon. Yes,
10: Or hexagon or polygon. Yes. Octagon. Decagon is all good. Sure. If you're bird watching and you start to get antsy, just do what that famous naturalist did. Get out your pencils and paints and just draw some birds. You know what to do.
5: Keep calm and Audubon.
10: Yes, keep calm and Audubon. Chirp, chirp. You see, this is your premiere performance ringing the bells at Westminster. Got a little stage fright? Don't worry. You know what to do.
5: Keep calm and Carillon.
10: And Carillon, yes. Ding dong. What? You've time traveled to ancient Mesopotamia and now you're lost? Look, just find a capital city of a handy-dandy nearby empire and you'll be just fine. You know what to do. Just...
5: Keep calm and Babylon.
10: Oh. Yes, keep calm and Babylon. Which is exactly what you guys do on this show.
6: All the time.
10: And Babylon, yeah. If you're freaking out about life and all, just pick up some poetry, my dude. Go with the classics. Go with America's greatest poet. Go to Amherst and get to reading You Know What to Do.
5: Who is a poet, American poet from Amherst?
6: Emily. Keep calm and Dickinson.
10: Yes, keep calm and Dickinson. I don't know if she'd appreciate me mangling her name like that, but let's say she's pretty cool. She probably would have been okay with it. You've got to finish editing an entire dictionary and your deadline is looming? Grab that list of words and get to work, Grant.
5: Or
10: Martha.
5: I know.
10: You know what to do.
5: Keep calm and lexicon.
10: Yes, keep calm and lexicon, which is, and again, one of the things that we do on the show all the time. We lexicon and Babylon, and we finish our quizzes. Way to go, guys.
5: Nice, nice. As he fades back into the sandy mirage in the desert.
10: Goodbye.
6: Well, John, thank you for leading us in that mental workout. And we'd love to have you lead us in a mental workout with your questions and stories about language. So call us, 877-929-9673, or send an email to words@waywardradio.org. Hello, you have a way with words.
11: Hi, my name's Aaron. I'm calling from New York City.
6: Hey, Aaron.
5: Hi, Aaron. Welcome to the
11: show. Hey, how are you? Yeah, I was just calling in because I wanted to know if you could tell me if I'm pronouncing my own name correctly.
6: Wait,
5: that's
6: what?
5: A big one.
6: Wait, say it again.
11: Oh, my name. My name's Aaron.
6: Aaron.
5: Spell that.
11: E-R-I-N.
5: Okay. Why is there some doubt?
11: So I grew up in Baltimore, and a lot of the times, like growing up, people didn't really know if I was saying Aaron, like E-R-I-N. They always thought I was saying A-R-O-N. And when I moved to New York, I had the same kind of issue. People up there say it a little bit differently. And I remember one time I mentioned to my friend saying, like, hey, it's so annoying that, like, whenever I say my name, people always think I'm saying the boy's name or they think I'm saying, like, some different spelled way. And she was like, well, you say it like the boy version of the name. And I was like, oh, I never – I kind of had an existential crisis when she told me that. I was like, I thought I'd been saying it correctly my whole life. And I thought about how my parents say it, and they say it like me. And so I'm just like, have we all been saying my name incorrectly this whole time? I guess I just want to know like how it sounds to other people when I say it.
5: And are your parents also from Baltimore?
11: So my dad's from North Carolina and my mom's from D.C. And then they relocated to Baltimore.
5: All right. So I have an answer for you. It's not going to make it any better. It's not going to blame anyone. It's just going to explain it. And I hope this will make you feel better at the end of the call.
11: Okay.
5: All right. And so let me ask you how you pronounce the word M-A-R-R-Y.
11: Mary.
5: And how do you pronounce the word M-E-R-R-Y?
11: Mary.
5: And do those sound the same to you?
11: I guess Mary with the E sounds maybe a little bit shorter.
5: Yeah. So in some parts of the country, it's Mary and Mary. Did you hear the difference?
11: Yes.
5: All right. So on other large parts of the country, they sound exactly the same. Especially in the western U.S. and the central U.S. and in all of Canada, they sound basically the same. But in the Northeast and in Montreal, they sound different, mostly.
11: Okay.
5: And because linguists have taken very good care of the page, there's an excellent summary of what is called the Mary-Mary merger on Wikipedia. And you can look it up. Just pick any spelling of Mary and Mary and type in merger after that, and you will find it on Wikipedia. And so that's what's happening here. It's the same vowels in those words after the M that are happening at the beginning of these two names, Aaron and Aaron. And so they're pronounced differently because of regional dialects. We don't all speak the same English and never have. There's never been one English in the United States, and we have regional variation, and the names follow that regional variation. And so your name, Aaron, is subject to that. And so when you moved from Baltimore, and certainly because your parents were born with some North Carolina for sure, and D.C. to a certain degree, and Baltimore probably with some Southern accent influence, you moved from there to New York City, you passed a dialect boundary, and you would probably most likely encounter new ways of saying your name. And so you say it correctly because it's your name. You are the expert in your own name. Nobody else can tell you how to say your name. That is true for all names.
6: That's right. You're the authority.
5: No matter no matter who you are, however you want to say your name, you are the boss of it.
11: Thank you. I appreciate that.
5: Yeah.
11: Thank you.
5: One thing I have to recommend to you, if you haven't seen it yet, this is the Key and Peele sketch, Substitute Teacher. You can find it on YouTube. These two geniuses have turned the tables on names in school. It is one of the best sketches they ever did. So you know Key and Peele, the two comedians.
11: Yeah.
5: Again, the sketch is called Substitute Teacher, Key and Peele. You have to watch it. They poke fun of pronunciation of names, including the boy's name, Aaron. It is hilarious. It is astonishingly funny. You will love it.
6: Yeah, you'll get a kick out of it.
11: Thank you so much.
5: Yeah.
11: Yeah, I'll definitely watch that. Thank you.
5: All right. Thank you for calling us, Aaron. We're glad to call us again sometime, all right?
11: All right. Thank you so much for taking my call. Have a great day.
5: Yeah, sure. Take care. Be well.
6: Bye-bye.
11: Thank you.
5: Bye-bye. I am ready to talk to you about your name. 877-929-9673. 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
6: Weeks ago, I said that a listener had sent us a puzzle that's a mixture of numbers and words. That is, it was composed of various combinations of the numerals 1 and 2, and it also included the words racehorse, was, and race. And I found this really confusing at first, and then I realized, this is actually a little rebus about two racehorses, one of them named 11 and another horse named 22. And so I read it as 11 was one racehorse, 22 was 1-2, 11 won one race, 22 won 1-2. You have to see this written out, and you can see it on our website, waywardradio.org. But in any case, I was so proud of myself. But you know what, Grant? I was wrong.
5: And we heard from many listeners who remembered it from their childhood or their time enjoying joke books or just something that their family used to say. And they let us know with great glee and pleasure that there was another way to read the little Rebus puzzle. And what is it, Martha?
6: Well, yeah, you mentioned all the listeners who wrote in, and a whole lot of them were from Australia. Amanda from Melbourne said, I love that you got to read that silly ditty about the two racehorses. When I was a kid, it was a favorite to put in our autograph books. But you read it incorrectly. And then she wrote it out for me. The horses weren't named 11 and 22. They were named 1-1 and 2-2. And if you read it that way, then it goes, 1-1 was a racehorse, 2-2 was 1-2, 1-1 won 1 race, and 2-2 won 1-2.
5: That's very good. That's excellent. And we thank you for your email corrections. We read them all, and sometimes we just silently correct stuff on the text of the website. But, of course, the audio is there. Our mistakes live on forever. Thank you for putting up with our imperfections. 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
12: Hi, my name is Sherry, and I'm from Williamsburg, Virginia. And I'm calling to find out a little bit more about an expression, cute little whippet. I had always thought it meant an adorable baby or an adorable small child. But when I moved to Virginia, no one had ever heard of that expression. Then I asked my sister, who's in Ohio, where I grew up, and she hadn't heard of it either. And I've lived in Chicago, Michigan, Missouri, Oklahoma. So I'm just trying to figure out where I picked this up and why nobody's ever heard of that expression.
5: Sherry, you said cute little whiffet. How do you spell that last word?
12: W-H-I, F as in Frank, F as in Frank, I-T.
5: Whiffet. Cute little whiffet. And so you say this about like a little sweetie pie, a little baby with chubby cheeks that you wanted to smooch.
12: Yes, or an adorable baby.
6: A cute little whiffet. Sherry, it's not that common a word, but it's been around since the late 1700s. It's got some history to it. And usually it's spelled W-H-I-F-F-E-T, and it means a small, young, or insignificant person, like somebody who's not that important. In fact, one of my favorite uses of this word that you can quote to your friends is from Walt Whitman. Back in 1892, he was writing admiringly of trees and how strong trees are and how vital and enduring, just standing there silently. And he writes about how the tree stands tough and serene in all kinds of weather, as opposed to, as he puts it, this gusty-tempered little whippet man that runs indoors at a mite of rain or snow. So he's comparing humans to these majestic trees and calling us gusty-tempered little whiffets.
12: Ah.
6: So not as cute as a little baby, but it can sometimes mean somebody who's insignificant or unimportant. But
5: in all cases, we're talking about something small, right? Or something,
6: yeah.
5: Something weak that needs some protection of somebody stronger.
6: Yeah, something
12: right.
6: As small as just a whiff, you know, a little sniff. It may come from that word. We're not sure.
12: Do you have any ideas of what region I might have picked this expression up?
5: Oh, goodness. Are you a big reader?
12: Yes.
5: You may have picked it up in your reading then, because
6: mm-hmm.
5: it's not
6: oh.
5: all that common. It's mm-hmm. not really regional in this country either.
12: Okay.
5: Martha, did you learn that when you were a kid growing up
6: I
5: in
6: didn't.
5: Kentucky?
6: When I was a little whiffet, no, I did. I did not. No, I think it's really evocative, but no, I've only come across that term in writing. As I said, Walt Whitman is one source of it.
12: Well, very good. Very good.
5: Thank you for calling us, and call us again sometime. We always like to talk to the people who've lived all over and just have those moments where they brought this luggage with them and it's filled with words that nobody's ever heard of. And they unpack that word luggage and people are like, what you got in there? That's some strange stuff.
12: Yes, yes, yes. Well, thank you so much. I appreciate it.
5: Oh, sure. Take care
6: Thanks,
5: of yourself.
6: Sherry.
5: Bye-bye.
12: All right. Bye-bye.
6: Bye-bye. Unpack your word hoard with us, 877-929-9673. Hi there, you have a way with words.
13: Hi, this is Veronica, and I'm calling from South Carolina.
5: What's on your mind?
13: So, my mom always said something, and I know what it means. I just don't know what part of it means. So if you were hanging something on a wall or building something or whatever, and it was just a little crooked, she'd say, well, that's leaning towards fissures. So I know what it means. It means whatever it is crooked. And I've looked up, tried to find it for several years, and there's other stuff that refer to it. They say leaning towards sawyers, and I get that. That's about loggers and cutting trees and whatever, and if trees leaning, and or leaning toward Jesus, I guess carpenters say, but I don't know where fissures is or what it's about, like why fissures.
5: All right. So if you're hanging a picture and it was crooked, your mom would say it's leaning toward fissures, right?
13: Sure. Or if you built something and it wasn't plumb, you know, something was like a little sideways or not quite plumb or level.
5: Yeah. Leaning towards fissures, leaning towards sawyers, leaning towards Jesus. Now, all of these are connected. You've got all of the pieces here, and I'm going to hook them up for you. Here's the thing. The logging use of this is probably the original use. So
13: okay.
5: What happens is when you've got people using a crosscut saw and they're pulling back and forth, if that saw gets in a bind, that is, the tree is so heavy that it stops
13: leaning
5: the
13: wrong
5: saw
13: way, sure.
5: From being able to move, right? The tree isn't leaning towards the fall. Instead, it's leaning towards the saw. They can't move it. So it's leaning towards the sawyers. A sawyer is a person who saws. It's leaning the wrong way. It's crooked. So it's literally leaning towards the sawyers. And so it sounds like a last name. And the idea is that it was misunderstood outside logging as a last name and replaced with other last names. So you can find only leaning towards Fishers, but leaning towards Jones and Coopers and Perkins and Schoonovers. And,
13: yeah, I've seen Perkins, I guess.
5: Yeah.
13: Okay. All right.
5: And other ones. Now, all of these ideas here could be modified to suit local circumstances. So you can fit in the name of a prominent local business or family or property owner. So no matter where you are, if you've got a local property owner whose name is Jones, you can joke that it's leaning towards the Jones, right?
13: Okay.
5: Jones property or the Jones business.
13: Very cool.
6: Well, Veronica, thank you for bringing that question to us.
5: Yeah, it's cool, right? But I love that you came to this with so much information, and we were able to get it. So those pictures are straight. We've got a perfect line. That line is plumb.
13: Thanks. Appreciate the information.
5: All right. Take care.
13: You guys have a great day.
5: You too.
6: Okay.
5: Bye-bye.
6: You too. Bye bye.
5: Martha, there's a little tangent I want to take. I mentioned about a saw being in a bind, and that is where we get in a bind.
6: Really?
5: The expression in a bind comes from logging. If a tree doesn't fall away in the direction you intend, it will trap or bind the saw blade, making it difficult to continue.
6: Oh, wow.
5: And so a logger might have originally said it was caught in the bind or caught in a box. But we get the idea of just being stuck and having no options from that expression of being in a bind. So it's kind of figuratively used in the rest of English from logging.
6: I had no idea. We should do a whole show on logging language, you know, log jam and debacle and all those kinds of things.
5: By the way, there's another term from logging that I like. I wish we should also borrow into the rest of English. It's called a Samson pole. This is a long pole that you use to push on the tree to push it in the direction you want it to go.
6: Oh, really?
5: And it makes you strong like Samson in the Bible.
6: Oh, like Samson. And it gives you a haircut. Great.
5: Yeah, I need a Samson pole to push my life in the right direction.
6: Call us, 877-929-9673.
5: Away with Words is about language seen through family, history, and culture. 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
5: You're listening to Away with Words, the show about language and how we use it. I'm Grant Barrett.
6: And I'm Martha Barnett. As we mentioned earlier, we just got back from doing appearances in Huntsville, Alabama, at the invitation of the local public radio station, WLRH. We spoke at the U.S. Space and Rocket Center there to WLRH listeners, but one of the highlights of our trip was a return visit to Lee High School, where we talked with students about the language that they use. And Grant, one of the things that struck me was coming there 4 years later, was to find that some of them were still using the slang word forf, F-O-R-F, as a verb. To forf means to fail to follow through on your commitments. And as a noun, a forf is somebody who flakes out on you. You know, they say they're going to be there and they're not going to be there. And it wasn't as widespread as the last time we went to Huntsville, but some of the kids were still using it.
5: Yeah, slang tends to move a little faster than that. But yet it is a local word, not much spread beyond the Huntsville region. So there's something of a bit of local pride. So maybe they're hanging on to it with more ferocity than they would otherwise. The other thing about that is we had a different group of students this time. We had podcasting and creative writing students this time, where last time it was just general students, I think, from English composition. And so maybe we had a different cross-section. Maybe if we'd had English composition students again, there would have been more people saying forf. I don't really know. So our sample needs to be checked. Our field work is suspect. From a linguistics fieldwork point of view, we have to look at this carefully.
6: Well, you collected a lot of other cool words, too.
5: It was so nice to return to our friends at Lee High School and to do the slang thing and just see the energy that these kids have. As I told the group at the Rocket Center, the kids are all right. The future is in good hands. And so we talked to them about slang, and they shared a lot of their slang with us. And a few of these, which I love and didn't know, one is to touch grass. This is something you tell people who are out of touch with reality, that maybe they're fantasizing about a future with one of the members of BTS, you know. They think they're going to marry a K-pop star. Or they're thinking about the online world all the time and not the real world, the meat space. And she say, look, you need to really touch grass.
6: Right.
5: You've got to touch reality.
6: Right. Get away from that computer screen and go outside, literally.
5: Yeah. Another one is dog water, which is an adjective. You just start describe something bad as dog water. This comes from video games. You're like, I am not eating that. That is a dog water. Because you think about a dog's dish, like filled with like dust and dog hair and whatever the
6: slobber.
5: Dog is like, you slobber, yeah, dog bowls. And the dog doesn't care. The dog's like, yum, dog water. And you would not touch it, except
6: right.
5: if desperate. And then a really nice one, which is can be funny, but can be good. It's giving as an adjective. And so I might say, did you see Martha's outfit? She is really giving Bilbo Baggins today, which means Martha looks like Bilbo Baggins today. That you're dressed like Bilbo Baggins. You look like a hobbit.
6: You know, somebody once went to a Halloween party dressed as me.
5: How did you find out I did that?
6: You were so cute.
5: I was giving Martha Barnett that day. But you might also say that someone is giving a vibe, and that's where it comes from, that someone is giving, it's a shortening of the longer expression to give off a vibe or to give a vibe, and which really excites me because it's that whole idea of having a vibe or a vibration, which goes back many decades in a new form. So slang lasts, and it generates new forms, and it continues. So giving is still that old notion of a vibe in without the word vibe attached.
6: Well, you can tell that it gives us excitement to learn new things from our listeners, whether we come to your town or whether you give us a call. So call us with your language questions and stories or send them to us in email. The number is 877-929-9673. And the email is words@waywardradio.org. Hello, you have a way with words.
18: Hi, my name is Bryant. I'm from Dallas, Texas. The word that my grandma always used was, like, give me the skinny, or what's the skinny on that? And she's from New Jersey, but she always used it in a way where she was meaning to give me all the details, which I always found interesting. Like, she never wanted me to leave anything out when she said that. And I would have thought that it would be the opposite, to mean just give me the facts and don't give me any of the fluff. I don't, one, know if she was using it wrong, and then I'm also kind of curious on where it exactly comes from.
5: So you thought it might have something to do with your grandma's connection to New Jersey, but it's deeper than that, unless she had some experience maybe in the military?
18: She didn't. Her husband did.
5: Which branch did he serve in?
18: He was in the Air Force.
5: Air Force. About when, do you think?
18: Got to be 50 years ago.
5: Okay. 70s then. 60s.
18: Yeah.
5: Okay. So a lot of work has been done looking into the skinny to mean information or details by the members of the American Dialect Society email list, particularly Stephen Goranson and Ben Zimmer. And I did some more work looking into this on my own. It's just kind of every once in a while, an expression like the skinny will catch the fancy of word researchers, and they just can't leave it alone. And this is one of those terms that they just keep going back to. And I kind of get it. It's something about that definite article in front of it, the skinny, just makes it, you're like, why the skinny? Or why not some skinny or a bit of skinny? And so you feel like there should be a particular skinny out there. And right now, the prevailing theory is that it comes from the U.S. Naval Academy. Because as far back as the 1890s, there is in the yearbooks for the Naval Academy, skinny referring to the physics and chemistry department. And let me explain why this theory seems to hold water. You'll find in these yearbooks again and again, student bios or profiles referring to students having problems mastering the details of studying for physics and chemistry. And they'll talk about having problems in the skinny. Or one student in 1932 is described as having a skirmish with the skinny department, meaning having difficulty passing classes there. And at the same time, in that same yearbook, in that same year, a profile of another student says, if you don't get the skinny of things, Eddie can usually set you right. So here in the same yearbook in 1932, we see skinny used in pretty much the same way that we'd use it today. In 1913, in that same series of yearbooks from the Naval Academy in Annapolis, there's a glossary in the back of it where the skinny is defined as a midshipman's slender knowledge of the laws and principles of physics. And so that whole idea about it being knowledge really seems to be a forerunner of the way we use the skinny today. What do you think about that?
18: I mean, that makes a lot of sense. It is fascinating.
5: So that's just kind of the beginning of it. That's like that's the birth of it. By the 1930s, it starts popping up in things like the novels of Richard Matthews Hallett, actually appeared in his autobiography, where he wrote stories about life at sea. But he also spent some time on a Navy battleship with the Secretary of the Navy in 1928, even going to Honolulu. And he uses the skinny a couple of times in that book in 1938, 10 years later. And then by the time World War II comes around, boom, the skinny, and especially as the phrase, the straight skinny, is everywhere in the mouths of soldiers, and it's starting to appear in lists and glossaries of soldier slang and sailor slang, meaning things like the straight dope or the naked truth.
18: Right. Interesting. Well, that makes a lot of sense.
5: Yeah.
6: And that answer wasn't skinny.
5: That's the skinny on the skinny.
18: Yes. Well, thank you. I appreciate it.
5: Yeah, sure. Thanks for calling and sharing your family stories. I'm glad to hear that there was some military background back there, because I am sure that they're like Lego bricks. There's some connection there that your family story plugs into this story, and that's probably where the skinny entered into your family's lore.
18: Yeah, definitely. Well, thank you for having me on. I love what you guys do. So thank you.
5: All right. Take care. Bye-bye.
6: We'd love to hear from you with your language questions, so call us 877-929-9673 or send them an email to words@waywardradio.org. Here's one of my new favorite terms, custard wind. Isn't that beautiful?
5: Custard wind?
6: Custard wind. It's a type of wind. It's any of the cold easterly winds that are prevalent on the northeast coast of England in the spring. And custard wind may derive from the word coastward because, you know, they're going toward the coast.
5: So it's not about a perfect froth at the tip of the waves that the wind brings up.
6: No, but that's beautiful. I would love to read a poem about custard wind.
5: I know, and you'd have to just have to have the right kind of sweater and these wear the Wellingtons and walk along the beach with a stick to poke the sand and see what you could find. It just have to. I could envision that day. Can you envision that day?
6: Well, yeah, I was thinking of carrying a spoon and a custard with me.
5: And you come back and your cheeks are red from the brisk breeze, and there's a... I was thinking of coming back to a warm custard pie is what I was thinking. We'd love to hear about what they say your way. You know, we get calls and emails from around the world, and we welcome our worldwide callers. 877-929-9673 is toll-free in the United States and Canada. But there are lots of ways to reach us on our website at waywardradio.org/contact. Hello, you have a way with words.
19: This is Larry Barwick.
5: Where are you calling from, Larry?
19: Cameron, South Carolina.
6: All right. Cameron, South Carolina. Well, Larry, what's on your mind today?
19: Well, I'm trying to find the source of the word Gaius Gutus.
6: Gaius Gutus. Tell us what that means.
19: Well, that's what I was hoping y'all would tell me. No.
5: Well, where'd you hear it?
19: a friend of mine from Johns Island, South Carolina, when she was a child growing up, her mother told her sisters and her brother not to go out in the woods by themselves, or the Gaius Gutus would get them.
6: Uh-huh. The Gaius Gutus.
19: Apparently, it's something that lives in the woods.
5: Yeah. Yeah, it sure does.
6: Yeah, Larry, the Gaius Gutus, that's a name for a mythical monster, and it's usually spelled G-Y-A-S-C-U-T-U-S, Gaius Gutus, which sounds scary in and of itself. That was really a popular term in the mid-1800s in this country. And the Gaius Gutus was this imaginary animal that was really fearsome. There's a lot of folklore about it. And it takes different forms in different parts of the country. In the eastern United States, sometimes it was described as this monster about the size of a deer with rabbit ears and sharp teeth and telescopic legs that it could shorten and lengthen at will so that it could graze on steep hillsides. And out west, sometimes it was described as a rodent that was 9 feet long and 3 feet tall. It sort of had scales like armadillos and projections like a stegosaurus on its back. And carnival owners would take advantage of this scary sounding animal, and they'd lure gullible people to their tents and say, "This is the most ferocious, rambunctious, man-eating animal ever exhibited under canvas." And they talk about how scary this monster is, and then when the last ticket's been sold, the proprietor rushes out of the tent and says something like, "Run for your lives, ladies and gentlemen! Escape before you're swallowed alive! The Gaius Gutus is busted loose."
19: That would send me running.
6: This was a time when there were lots of stories about lots of mythical animals, like the swamp gahoon and the hickle snifter and the gilligaloo, which is a bird that lays square eggs, and the whiffle poofle, and all these scary monsters, you know, that you would use to, you know, keep kids in line, for one thing.
19: Well, I guess it worked.
5: It sure did.
19: They made it to tell the story to the next person.
6: They sure did.
5: Larry, thank you so much for your call. We really appreciate it.
19: All righty.
6: Well, be careful. Watch out for that Gaius Gutus. It'll get you.
5: Take care.
19: Bye now.
6: 877-929-9673. Hello, you have a way with words.
20: Hey, this is Mickey calling from New Braunfels, Texas.
6: Hey, Mickey, welcome to the show. What can we do for you?
20: So I've been thinking about this for a while and finally got up the nerve to call. But my mom does this thing, and she's the only one I've ever heard do this. And I'm curious if she's the only one. If she's not, where it might have come from, she has no idea. But she'll do this thing where she'll, kiddingly, if she wants to know if you acknowledge what she's saying, she'll be like, are you picking up what I'm putting down? Are you smelling what I'm stepping in? And that's the part that I don't know if anybody else says it or if it's a just her thing.
5: This is interesting because there's a whole nexus of similar sayings that kind of all come together here. How old is your mom?
20: Oh, she's going to kill me because I don't actually know.
5: Give me a decade.
20: I will say late 50s.
5: Okay, late 50s. I would expect someone using, are you smelling what I'm stepping in, to be younger, but I'm not judging.
20: Mom is super hip. That's
5: okay. Go mom. Okay. Yeah, go mom. Are you smelling what I'm stepping in has never been all that common, but it's become more common in the last 10 to 15 years. But it's a variant of things like, and not just this one, but things like, you smell what I'm cooking. And probably a certain small segment of our audience remembers that Dwayne The Rock Johnson had the catchphrase, do you smell what The Rock is cooking, which was part of his shtick when he was a professional wrestler. And that, in turn, is kind of combines what's cooking with the persona that he had as a professional wrestler. And so all of these things kind of play on each other. And in turn, the smell, do you smell what I'm cooking, is probably an extended form of the Black English, you smell me, which is probably a form of the Black English, you feel me, both of them meaning you get me, you understand me. And both of those are at least a couple decades old, definitely from the early 2000s, probably well into the 90s, and maybe even older than that. So all of these kind of play off each other, and it's really difficult to say what begat what, you know, what stems from what, because there's so much interplay here in the usage of these. But certainly in the kind of the spider web of all these different ways to say, do you get me? Do you understand me? Are you smelling what I'm stepping in? Is a part of that whole kind of melange.
20: Gotcha.
5: And by the way, the are you picking what I'm putting down had some currency in the 1950s among jazz musicians.
6: Mm.
5: And that just is a play on just the general English. It's not even really slang, to pick up on, which means to gather or to understand or to perceive.
20: That is interesting.
5: All right. Well, take care of yourself, Mickey, and give our best to your mom.
20: All right. Thank you so much.
5: All right. Bye-bye.
20: Bye.
6: Thanks, Mickey. Bye-bye.
5: No matter how old you are, young or old, whether you're 8 or 88, we'd love to hear from you about the new language you're finding and using. 877-929-9673 is toll-free in the United States and Canada, 24 hours a day.
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5: Special thanks to Michael Breslauer, Josh Eccles, Claire Grotting, Bruce Rogo, Rick Seidenworm, and Betty Willis.
6: Thanks for listening. I'm Martha Barnett.
5: And I'm Grant Barrett. Until next time, goodbye.
6: Bye.

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3: The feeling that comes from an impact doesn't last. 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So it's a very risky business to decide that's the only way my life is meaningful.
0: Charting the many paths to meaning. First,
4: live from NPR News, I'm Lakshmi Singh. The U.S. military says the Navy helped two U.S. flagged commercial ships pass through the Strait of Hormuz. NPR's Greg Myrie reports this comes as President Trump announced he has a plan to assist vessels attempting to get past the Iranian blockade.
5: The U.S. military Central Command said Navy destroyers transited the Strait of Hormuz and are actively assisting an effort to restore commercial shipping. As a first step, the U.S. forces helped two U.S.-flagged merchant ships make it through the strait. President Trump said Sunday the U.S. would support ships trapped in the Gulf, but did not specify what action the U.S. would take. However, the Iranian state media quoted a top military official as saying that Iran would target oil tankers and other commercial ships that do not coordinate with Iran before passing through the strait. The dueling U.S. and Iranian blockades have effectively shut down the strait. Greg Myrie, NPR News, Washington.
4: The Supreme Court has paved the way for people to access the abortion medication mifepristone by mail for now. NPR's Carrie Johnson reports a lower court restricted access to the pills nationwide last week.
6: That ruling Friday from the Fifth Circuit Court of Appeals required patients to obtain mifepristone in person, prompting confusion and lawsuits. Makers of the drug filed emergency petitions asking the Supreme Court to step in. Justice Sam Alito, acting for the High Court, has now restored access to mifepristone by mail, at least for another week while the justices consider the issue. Medication abortions account for nearly two-thirds of such procedures in the U.S. Doctors who prescribe the pills by mail have been sending them to people in rural areas and states where the procedure has been banned. Nearly 4 years ago, the Supreme Court took away the nationwide right to abortion in a decision written by Justice Alito. Carrie Johnson, NPR News, Washington.
4: The outcome of Indiana's primaries tomorrow will reveal if President Trump makes good on his threat to derail the campaigns of seven incumbent Republican state senators who voted against his mid-decade redistricting push in the state. The primaries being held tomorrow in Indiana and Ohio will also test how the GOP fares against Democrats, with the economy and the fallout from the Iran war top of mind for many voters. NPR's Domenico Montanaro has a new analysis.
7: But Republicans maintain that at the end of the day, they will retain control, even if it's narrowly, and they point out that they're on offense in some places, too. But the top of their list is Michigan. A win there would throw a serious monkey wrench into Democrats' takeover plans, but they think that places like Georgia and New Hampshire could also be very close in the end for Republicans.
4: That's NPR's Domenico Montanaro reporting. From Washington, this is NPR News.
8: From Kentucky Public Radio, I'm Rip Reinhart. President Donald Trump's endorsement of Republican Congressman Andy Barr in Kentucky's U.S. Senate race led one GOP candidate to drop out, but his main competitor is staying in the primary. Kentucky Public Radio's Joe Sonka reports.
9: Trump's surprise Friday night endorsement of Barr came just moments before the announcement that GOP candidate Nate Morris was leaving the race to accept an ambassadorship from the president. Former Attorney General Daniel Cameron posted a video on social media hours later saying he is staying in the race.
10: We are going to win on May 19th. It's obviously important that Kentucky has leadership in the United States Senate that is standing firm for our everyday common sense values.
9: Recent polls have shown Cameron in a close second behind Barr, despite his campaign being badly outspent by Barr, Morris, and various super PACs. The top three GOP candidates were scheduled to have their last televised debate Tuesday night, but it was canceled after Barr pulled out this weekend. I'm Joe Salka in Louisville.
8: In less than a month, the Kentucky Transportation Cabinet will shut down Interstate 65 for most of the summer. LPM's Amina Ilahi reports the goal is to repair or replace crumbling infrastructure.
11: Officials with the I-65 corridor project say they plan to address 9 damaged bridges in all, 3 of which they say will be replaced during the total closure. That full shutdown is slated to go from June 1st through July 31st. They say the highway will reopen at reduced capacity after that, while crews work on

0: more bridges. The partial shutdown could last until next March, but the traffic impacts won't stop then. Future phases could extend through 2028. I'm Amina Elahi in Louisville.
1: Overdose deaths in Kentucky declined for a fourth straight year in 2025. New data from the State Office of Drug Control Policy show 1,110 Kentuckians died last year from substance abuse, the lowest number since 2014. The state also took steps to classify kratom and what's known as designer Xanax as Schedule 1 narcotics, which has allowed police to make arrests for sale and possession. Fentanyl and methamphetamine remain the drugs most commonly involved in overdose deaths in Kentucky. I'm Rip Reinhart in Louisville. This is Kentucky Public Radio.
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3: From NPR, this is Hidden Brain. I'm Shankar Vedantam. In 2012, Michael Phelps was at the peak of his career. At the London Games, he became the most decorated Olympian of all time.
4: He's coming hard, Phelps. He's still a chance. He's a real big chance. Can he do it again? He hits it, and he does. Remarkable. Stunning.
3: He had 22 Olympic medals to his name, including 18 gold medals. The swimmer's entire life had centered around his sport, at being the best. Early mornings, endless training. He pursued victory tirelessly, and it paid off.
5: Olympic record. Michael Phelps and his team have maintained this extraordinary record.
3: But then, it was over. No more early morning practices. No more races. No more gold medals to chase. He described the feeling as a post-Olympic depression. I saw myself as strictly a swimmer, not as a human being, he said. At times, he felt like he did not want to be alive. Eventually, the great athlete turned to advocacy, using his experience to raise awareness about mental health. He realized that retirement was scary because he had to find, quote, whatever it was I was looking for. Michael Phelps' experience illustrates a challenge many of us face. When the rules we've relied on to live a good life stop working, where do we find new rules? How do we discover what we are looking for? Over the next couple of weeks on Hidden Brain, we look at the misguided beliefs that get in the way of living a rich and meaningful life and an unlikely source that may have the answers we need.

0: What is the meaning of life? Many of us have asked a question like this at some point. It's a big question, perhaps too big. But as creatures who are wired to make meaning of the world around us, we cannot help ourselves. At Stanford University, Dave Evans studies how questions like this often lead us astray. Dave Evans, welcome to Hidden Brain.
1: Shankar, good to be with you.
0: Dave, you graduated from college in the 1970s with a degree in thermoscience. What is thermoscience, and what were your hopes and dreams at the time?
1: Well, it's in the mechanical engineering department. I got my bachelor's of science in mechanical engineering, and there are two divisions of that department, the thermoscience division. Some mechanical engineers burn things. They're kind of the power and engine guys. And some mechanical engineers make mechanisms that kind of, you know, bend and forge things, mostly out of metal. So I ended up on the thermo side of the house, the guys that make engines, because I cared about the energy problem. And my master's degree was in thermosciences. So I graduated actually with a degree paid for by Chevron Research, the oil company, paid for my master's degree, and I became a certified advanced energy technologist in 1976.
0: What did you want to do with this? How did you want to make a difference to the world?
1: It was very simple. I wanted to solve the energy crisis. I had an absolute epiphany. I was waiting in line at a store one day, and there was a television playing up in the corner of the store, and the news was on, and gasoline had suddenly hit a dollar a gallon, 1973. And I said, that's got to stop. We've got to get off this oil thing. That's what I need to do. I have to solve the energy crisis. So that's all I was trying to do.
0: So you graduated in 1976. What was the world like at that time? And was the world ready for your miraculous discoveries?
1: Well, the world was doing all kinds of things. You know, we're still reeling from trying to end the Vietnam War. Civil rights was going full blast. I'm a full-on boomer, so we were trying to change the world. I gave myself a trip all the way around the country in a beat-up old van as my graduation present, and it was a great summer because that was the bicentennial. So I went to about 15 different apple pie contests across the country. So there was a lot of Americana. There was a lot of stress. It was a really confusing time, but it was certainly we have to fix the world. And I was quite convinced I was ready to do that because we had the technology, we had the right ideas, but what we were missing was the social will. There was a small fact that was left out of the brochure of my master's degree, which is it's very difficult to get a job in an industry that doesn't exist yet. So I was all dressed up for a party that hadn't started. I spent 4 years profoundly unsuccessfully looking for a job that didn't exist, and I was really upset.
0: I understand that you eventually pivoted and found a job at a small tech company.
1: Yes, there's a little outfit called Apple, actually. It's a very long story as to how that occurred. It began actually with a phone call. I had a welding torch in my hand at a little solar energy startup that, of course, miserably failed because it was way too soon. And the guy said, my name is so-and-so, and I'm from Apple Computer. We'd like to talk to you. And I said, no, you want to talk to the Dave Evans at Hewlett-Packard. That's the one who likes computers. I don't. And I hung up. And there are lots of Dave Evanses. You can get them in 24 packs at Costco. And I was sure that the other Dave Evans who I knew worked at Hewlett-Packard and liked computers was the guy they wanted. And a very long story later, including 14 interviews and sitting down for lunch with Steve Jobs, they surprised themselves by offering me a job. And to my great shock, I took it. And that's how my high-tech career started. But it was the last thing I wanted to do.
0: Now, you've been on Hidden Brain previously, Dave, and you told us the last time that while at Apple, you helped to design the world's first mouse.
1: That's correct. I was in charge of peripheral product marketing. The two fun things I did was I did the mouse. I made the first mouse for Apple. I didn't design it myself, but I organized the team of people who did. And I got to work on laser printing and do this thing called desktop publishing before anybody knew what that was.
0: Now, many people would say that you hit the jackpot. You started working for Apple before it became the Apple that we know today. And the work you were doing was having an impact. Did you wake up every morning feeling like you were doing something meaningful?
1: Well, yes and no. I mean, the work we were doing, which was at the beginning of a shift of how technology serves people, was a big deal. But let's be clear, what I was doing was making stuff. We were making, you know, plastic things with wires in them. And so then I just thought, you know, and if I don't do it, somebody else will. And I mean, some of the incredibly important things I worked on are long gone. Not only are they replaced by later generation things, they're completely gone. Nobody even does that stuff anymore. It's like, what is that? It doesn't even matter. And by the way, it's not going to last. So is that all there is?
0: I want to talk about a couple of other examples of people who felt like their lives had become dead ends, even though from the outside it might feel like they had not. Years later, after you left Apple, you began teaching at Stanford. You were giving a talk to a room full of accountants in Kansas City when a woman whom you call Allison came up to you with a question. What was the question she asked you?
1: Well, she really started with, what's wrong with my life and what did I do wrong? And she described this success that didn't work out as she had hoped. So she was an accountant, which is what everybody in the room was. She ran a small business, successfully doing accounting and taxes for about 50 other small businesses. She was happily married. She had two children. She had a 3-bedroom house. She had a car mostly paid for. So she had exactly everything that she had ever tried to get in her life. She was living exactly the life she had in mind. And it wasn't that she was even bored. It's just something was terribly missing. And what have I done wrong? I mean, she really thought she did it all right, but her experience of it was not what I had in mind. And I have no idea why. She was really stuck.

0: In some ways, this is not that different than your thermoscience story. You know, you came up with a model for what you wanted to do. You were doing a lot of stuff, but in some ways you suddenly encountered some aspect of the world that was not what you had prepared yourself for, and you found yourself stuck.
1: I think very often what a lot of us, myself certainly included, have done is we have this goal in mind. If I just get to there, all will be well. I call it the all will be well system. Once I am happily married with two kids and have my own business, all will be well. Once I have an important job at an advanced energy technology company getting us off the oil problem, all will be well. You know, once everybody knows how to use a mouse, all will be well. And it turns out all isn't well. I mean, there's not a different you waiting on the other side of that finish line. There's not a different universe you're suddenly living in. There's not a different psyche suddenly saying, oh, now I feel like I'm really being my true self. None of those things are caused by hitting those objectives.
0: There are some questions that can keep us up at night. What is the meaning of life? What should I do with mine? These are big, juicy questions, and we can spend lifetimes thinking about them. But are they useful questions? When we come back, what we can learn about designing our lives from people who design products for a living. You're listening to Hidden Brain. I'm Shankar Vedantam. 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
0: This is Hidden Brain. I'm Shankar Vedantam. We all want to live meaningful lives, but sometimes the way we go about doing it can be counterproductive. In our pursuit of meaning, we can push ourselves into cycles of rumination and self-doubt or chronic stress and exhaustion. At Stanford University, Dave Evans says there are a handful of dysfunctional beliefs that get in the way of living the lives we want to live. Dave, I want to talk about some of these dysfunctional beliefs. You talked earlier about wanting to solve the energy crisis in the late 70s, getting a master's degree in thermoscience and then not being able to find work. You once met a man whom you call Alan, who had a similar story. I understand he started out in sociology, but then made a transition into the tech world?
1: Yes, well, he was trying to make a living. He studied sociology and minored in art history, and he was a lovely guy with a nice liberal arts education, and, you know, it's hard to get paid for that. But he turned out to be a pretty good quantifier as well. He kind of liked spreadsheets and even statistics a little bit, and he found his way to doing project management, managing schedules and resources, that sort of thing, in software companies, particularly related to the way they ran their marketing programs. So he ended up becoming a pretty well-respected marketing project manager.
0: So he's working on these large engineering teams. He's working on multi-million dollar projects. He's making good money. Was he feeling on top of the world?
1: No, he was feeling underutilized, and he was feeling underrecognized, because what he wanted was the chance to demonstrate some creativity. And so, again, he's in a service role. His clients, if you will, are internal people who work for the same company. And they would come to him with, can you help us with this? And we have this project. Can you help us? And that was his job, which he did well. And then he would have ideas about how he could do it better, do it more creatively. And more often than not, not only were people not interested, they didn't even want to hear about it. Like, yeah, whatever. I mean, where's that thing? I mean, I ordered, you know, a hamburger with no cheese on it. You know, I don't know what this sausage thing is, but where's my hamburger?
0: Right.
1: And he was pretty heartbroken. And his conclusion was that, they don't value me. Hmm. I'm not valued. These people don't understand what I can do. Hmm. And so I can't be here.
0: So I think many of us have felt this way at some point. We get the thing that we think will fulfill us, the dream job, the house, perhaps even the perfect family, but we still feel like something is missing. You argue that this frustration stems from the fact that we put too much stock in two concepts, fulfillment and impact. Let's start with fulfillment. What do you mean when you say that we put too much stock in fulfillment?
1: Well, this is really kind of why we wrote this most recent book. I mean, we helped people design a lot of lives and redesign a lot of careers, and they still kept coming back going, I did all that, and technically it worked, but it's still not as fulfilling as I was hoping it was going to be. And we said, well, tell us what you mean by that. And overwhelmingly, what fulfillment meant to people was, am I getting to be all that I can be? And then we did some research and found out the reason almost everybody thinks that fulfillment is, you know, getting a chance to do everything you want to do, or particularly everything you can do, is because Abraham Maslow told you that's what you should want. So we have the hierarchy of needs going back to his originating paper in 1943, which the NIH calls one of the stickiest ideas in the social sciences, where the apex of the human experience is self-actualization. And self-actualization occurs when one becomes all that one can be. And if I can pull that off, what will I get, according to Maslow, is I will get fulfillment. So self-actualize, be everything you can be, and you get fulfillment. We know all of us contain more aliveness than your lifetime permits you to live out. There's more than one life worth of living in you in there. There's more than one of you. There's lots of shockers. Which one are you going to be this year? So once I know and I accept the good news that, wow, isn't it cool that my human capacity even exceeds my lifetime, which means I've got some alternative choices to make. I've got some variety in front of me. Oh, I no longer have the goal of trying to be all I can be, because you can't even get there from here. You can't be all you can be. Don't worry about that. Now, can I be fully who I'm trying to be right now? That's the invitation.
0: So in some ways, what Maslow was telling us is that if you are everything that you want to be, if you can become everything that you possibly can be, you're going to be happy. But the point that you're making is there are more lifetimes in each of us than we can fit into any one lifetime. And so by definition, none of us are actually going to reach that point of fulfillment.
1: Yeah. So unfortunately, Maslow gave everybody this moral incentive to believe I deserve to be all that I can be. And our argument is that's impossible.
0: The other idea you think can lead us to dysfunctional outcomes is this idea of impact. As people reach for fulfillment, they often ask themselves, how will I fulfill my destiny? Can you talk about how this relates to the idea of impact, Dave?
1: So some people start with, it's not fulfilling enough, and that's, am I getting to express all of me? And the other most common is, you know, it's just not meaningful enough. Well, what would make it more meaningful? Making a difference. I need to make a difference. I need to change the world. I need to have an impact. I need this to be recognized. I need this to last. And they're talking in a variety of ways all about the production of their lives, the product, the outcome of their work, making some kind of a difference. Now, don't get us wrong. We are terribly in favor of people having positive impacts. I'm still trying to have a positive impact. But what we're noticing is for a lot of people, impact making is the only version of meaning making that they validate. And the problem with it is when you lean into that, even if it works, and by the way, if you do everything right, your chance of still successfully having an impact is maybe 50-50, because, you know, those other 8 billion people on the planet, they might go off script at some point, and they're awfully hard to control. But, you know, even if you do pull off that impact, well, what have you done for me lately?
0: Yeah.
1: You know, I mean, you know, I shipped the mouse a long time ago. What have you done for us lately? So impact, the feeling that comes from an impact, doesn't last. And frankly, most of the time, pulling off having an impact doesn't work. So it's a very risky business to decide that's the only way my life is meaningful.
0: So in some ways, we've hitched our wagons to these two horses, fulfillment and impact. And in some ways, they're both mirages.
1: Yeah. And even for some people who are pulling it off, I've got friends my age starting their seventh company. You know, look at this. Anna, why are you doing this again? Well, I'm really good at it. Well, I know, but we knew that five companies ago. I mean, don't you have another idea yet? And frankly, what they are is they're so stuck on pulling off that impact thing, they've become addicted to it and they can't let go. And then when they finally get to the place where they can't do it anymore, it's an existential crisis.
0: Let's look at another dysfunctional belief that gets in the way of living a meaningful life, Dave. Many of us feel stuck in one way or another. We're not sure why or what to do. Some people call it a midlife crisis, or I've even heard the term quarter-life crisis now. Your colleague, Bill Burnett, once had a student that you call Sonia. Sonia had a problem. What was this problem?
1: Well, she too had, you know, she was working in high technology and she went to a great big company and she was writing code and she was one of these successful people. The stuff she's writing, millions, even billions of people are using, and she's making a good living. She's working with really intelligent people. She's growing and learning new things. Wow, this is working on every front, except then, you know, she suddenly realized, I'm just turning the crank. You know, I'm part of this mechanism of high technology, you know, having people click things through and look at another website. Does that really matter to me? And am I stuck on this thing forever? And I mean, she was in her early 20s and already felt like she was not hitting the ceiling. She was hitting the wall, because she kind of looked forward through the lens of, you know, techno capitalism and said, that's all this thing is forever.
0: Talk about the idea, Dave, that when we are feeling stuck and desperate like this, many of us look for a single big solution that can get us unstuck.
1: You know, there's this magical idea that there is this one place I really deserve to be, that my special calling, my special place in the world, what is the universe inviting me to do, or where is my passion? All these different narratives come around. There's this lovely idea that I will find it, which either has no compromise or just tiny little compromises and really lights up the dashboard of my soul and makes me feel like I am in the right place doing the right thing. This is what I was made for. And then only do I deserve to be happy and feel like I'm being my authentic self. And that almost never really happens.
0: Let's look at another dysfunctional belief that gets in the way of our happiness. This one is about the idea that if we don't feel good about doing what we're doing, the solution is to double down, work harder, and grind. Now, of course, there is a vast amount of research that finds that hard work is strongly correlated with success. But I want to talk about the misguided idea we have that more is always better. Can you talk about your own life choices here, Dave? When your first kid was born, you were, you know, I don't know how to put this kindly, you were a workaholic.
1: Yeah, you know, it really is, well, if this is good, more is better. You know, the psychologists call this hedonic treadmill. This is how addiction works, you know. How much is enough? A little bit more. And so what I was trying to do was trying to be a successful business person. So I was growing rapidly and getting more responsibility. And, you know, having one kid is a good idea. Let's have more. So by this time, I've got three kids, you know, and I've got twice as big a family and about five times as big a job. And of course, my obligation is to do everything well. And I'm not. It takes me about 75 hours a week to do that job. I learned how to operate on 3 to 4 hours of sleep a night, which was a bit of a disaster. And then I had a severe comeuppance one Saturday morning. about 9 o'clock, I'm sitting in the family room drinking a cup of coffee, and I heard my then 3-year-old son, Robbie, say to his mother, "Mom, can we play with Dad today, or is he just going to fall asleep in the chair again?"
0: Wow.
1: And I went, oh my God. When I was Robbie's age, my dad was gone because he died. When Robbie's age, his dad's gone because he's asleep. You know, a corpse, a sleeping guy, about the same thing. And I had this epiphany. Oh my God, I've got to fix this. It's not working. More is not working.

0: You know, we had Lydie Klotz on Hidden Brain some years ago, and that episode has stuck with me ever since. And his thesis is that whenever we're trying to do something in our lives, our instinctive approach is always to add, to do something more, to increase what we're doing, to add the extra note in a score of music, to add the extra ingredient in a dish that we're cooking, to always think of addition rather than subtraction, whereas very often it is subtraction that gets us to the person and the place we want to be.
1: It is indeed. You know, Georgia O'Keeffe, an artist that you know, it's that it's in elimination that things become available. The biggest decision you make as an artist is to decide what not to include. It's about getting more out of. In fact, probably the life you're already in is full of more meaning-making, full of more aliveness, if you have the tricks, the wherewithal, in particular the mindsets necessary to see it, to attend to it, and to get it from it. So we really want to free people up. We want people to be free to get what's already there.
0: The poet Mary Oliver famously asked, "What is it you plan to do with your one wild and precious life?" It's a wonderful question. It can prompt us to dream big, to ask if our ambitions are equal to our potential. But it's also the kind of question that can make us feel that whatever we do is not enough. If one lifetime cannot contain all that we can do, surely our hopes and dreams will always be far greater than our accomplishments. Doesn't that set us up for a lifetime of feeling like we are not measuring up, not doing enough? For a lifetime of unhappiness? When we come back, how to root our dreams and ambitions in the soil of what is possible. 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I'm Shankar Vedantam. 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
2: 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We all make plans, set goals, and chase after what we believe will bring us happiness. But then, almost inevitably, things don't go the way we expect. Life doesn't work out the way we imagined. What if the problem isn't us, or even the vagaries of life, but the way we are approaching our goals? Dave Evans is co-author with Bill Burnett of How to Live a Meaningful Life, Using Design Thinking to Unlock Purpose, Joy, and Flow Every Day. He argues that thinking like a designer can help us establish the foundations of a good life. Dave, you've taught design thinking for many years. You've come on the show before to talk about this idea. For listeners who are not familiar with this approach, what is design thinking?
3: Well, design thinking is, first of all, the relatively new, about 15 or 20-year-old nomenclature, the name we have for a process that was originally conceived at Stanford going back to 1963, called Human-Centered Design, HCD. We renamed it design thinking about 20 years ago. It makes it a little more accessible, more accurate, really. And all it is a methodology to innovatively come up with ideas and solutions to problems that are not easily solved. Problems where you don't know what you're looking for until you find it. And when you find it, it's so unique to the context and the persons involved, it's not replicatable, and it changes over time. And so design thinking is an approach to, number one, understanding the problem you're working on and what you might try to do about it, and then having ideas that turn into prototypes, experiments to learn your way forward and see what might actually work, and then you can implement something that actually is feasible. So what Bill and I did starting 20 years ago is we took those ideas about designing a future thing you've never done before into designing ourselves, not just designing products. And that's turned out to be a pretty interesting conversation.
2: So one of the imperatives of design thinking is to grapple with problems at the right scale. So when we ask ourselves, what is the meaning of life? You say that could be an interesting question, but that might be a very bad design question. Can you explain why?
3: Yeah, we say problem finding precedes problem solving. And one of the reasons many efforts fail is you're working on the wrong thing. Very often you're working on too big a thing or the wrong thing. And so trying to answer that one ultimate existential question, what is the meaning of my life? What will I be able to say on my deathbed and be satisfied with? That is a really tall bar. And frankly, we don't know how to design for that because it takes the whole life to answer it. So we like working on answerable, doable problems. And the better question is not what's the meaning of life, but how might I live a more meaningful life now? And that's what we're trying to help people do.
2: Let's talk about some of the ways that design thinking can make the question of life's meaningfulness more achievable, more doable. You point to a number of different design principles that can help break down this question. The first is something that you call fully engaged and calmly detached. What do you mean by this, Dave?
3: What does it mean to have the mind of a designer? Designers who think this way look at the world a little bit differently. So fully engaged and calmly detached is this aspirational mindset that says, I want to be entirely available, entirely engaged with what I'm doing that's right in front. I'm having a conversation with this incredibly lovely person named Shankaravedantam on this fabulous conversation called Hidden Brain with a bunch of thoughtful people. Am I paying attention, or am I thinking about what I'm going to have with dinner with my friend who's staying over at the house tonight? So I want to be fully engaged, but I also want to be calmly detached, because there's this thing called the outcome of what I'm doing that in truth, I have no control over. At the end of the day, doing the right thing is all I can do, the best I can possibly do. So I can control my participation, but I cannot control the outcome. And it turns out those two things then become competitors. If I get too wound up in worrying about the, is this going to go well? Is Shankar going to like the episode? I wonder what the listeners will think. You know, if I'm too distracted by my involvement in the outcome, I'm too attached to that outcome, it's going to get in the way of my participation. So the best way to be fully engaged is to let go of the outcome, and then we'll take things as they come.
2: And of course, this happens at an interpersonal level all the time. Someone gives us feedback. The feedback is critical. And instead of listening to it or exploring it with curiosity, we get defensive because we now are saying someone is criticizing what I'm doing. Someone doesn't like the outcomes of what I'm doing. I'm working so hard. I'm a good person. And now suddenly your ego gets caught up with the problem. And now you can't listen to the advice for what it actually is.
3: Yeah, being all committed to the outcome that you have in mind, frankly, completely takes you out of what you're already doing. It's not that I don't care. It's that I'm not so committed to it and involved to it that I now am staking my reputation on it. I'm staking my identity. And now I've got a psychological attachment to it, and it's all about me. So what it really boils down to is recognizing that it's not about you all the time.
2: Many years ago, the researcher Ron Howard talked about the quality of the decision versus the quality of the outcome. And in some ways, that has bearing on what we've been just talking about, Dave. Can you explain this idea?
3: It turns out thinking well, making a good decision, is a good idea. And if we could run, you know, the same decision in 1,000 parallel universes and watch all the vagaries, you know, the better decisions would probably work out more often than the bad decisions. But let's be clear. I'm not in charge of the future. You can influence as best you possibly can, but let's have an honest and humble perspective on ourselves. I'm doing the best I can, but that doesn't mean it's going to work.
2: So in some ways, what I'm hearing you say is that when it comes to the outcome of our decisions, you know, acknowledging them with some humility means that, you know, I can plan for a beautiful wedding, but I might want to tell myself, you know, it could rain that day. The caterers might get a flat tire on their way to the venue. The venue itself might burn to the ground. There are many things that are outside my control, and acknowledging them at the outset might, in some ways, limit my expectations and frustrations when things don't go the way I want.
3: Absolutely. What we're trying to do is I'm trying to give reality its best possible chance of turning out the way I hope. And then once I'm doing that, then I release the fact that then I get to fully participate in the reality that is actually going to occur. So if indeed I've planned this thing and it rains that day, well, I can spend all afternoon going shoot, you know, and being mad at the weatherman who owed me a sunny afternoon, or just go, okay, and what can we do with this? You know, there's this phrase, making the best of a bad situation. That's really unfair. The situation doesn't think of itself as bad. The rain's not going, I'm here to ruin your party. You know, the rain's just falling. So it's really making the best of the situation. All we're ever trying to do is make the best of the situation.

0: Another design principle you talk about is story crafting. What is story crafting, Dave?
1: Well, there's the old line that life is a story we tell ourselves, and the psychologist will remind us now that's true. Your internal narrative really matters. And so story crafting is about picking carefully the story that you are telling yourself and living into, because it has a profound effect both on the life you live and the quality of your experience of it. Now, of course, that story has to be true. It can't be a fantasy story. We're not fans of magical thinking, but we are big fans of picking the story that's truest and most generative to give you the best possible chance of becoming fully alive.
0: You and others have looked at the role that story crafting plays among first-generation college students. Tell me about this work and what you find.
1: Well, you know, Stanford is, of course, an elite university, but what people lose track of is, you know, 80% of our students are on financial aid. So they're not prep school kids, and by no means are they all highly resourced. We have lots of first-generation students or under-resourced students who really suffer the imposter syndrome, like, man, do I really belong here? And there are a group of people in the education school and psychology department who work on intervening in ways that might be helpful to these students. And one of the results was, it turned out, as short as a 15-minute intervention with a first-generation student on the narrative they're telling themselves can have a transformative effect that lasts not only all 4 years of college, but 5 or 10 years after. And the narrative simply is not, yeah, you're under-resourced, and all those guys who went to the prep school are going to kick your butt. That story is then replaced by, the reason you're here is you're highly capable. You can do this work, and there are lots of resources to help you that you can avail yourself of. And if that story, that alternate narrative, is offered to that first-gen student by another first-gen student 2 or 3 years older than them for whom it has worked, they believe it, and literally that 15 minutes, their performance changes permanently.
0: I want to talk about another design principle, but first I want to talk about some of your own experience as a designer. When you were an undergraduate engineering student, Dave, you were also a firefighter, and one of the first products you designed was a fire hydrant wrench. What is a fire hydrant wrench?
1: Well, if you ever take a look at your neighborhood fire hydrant, there's a little, you know, cover over the nozzle where the water comes out on one side. And on the other side of that thing, there's a little post sticking out. That's actually the valve that opens and closes the hydrant. And if you look at it, it's in the shape of a pentagon. It's in the shape of a five-sided pentagon. And the reason is because we don't want people opening fire hydrants who don't know what they're doing. And so when I went into mechanical engineering and went into the PRL, the product realization lab, which you might call the machine shop, I walked in there with a great big chunk of brass, and the idea was to mill that thing into a fire hydrant wrench that had one of those pentagon things on it on the one hand and a kind of special curvy thing on the other to take the cover off, because you need one of those if you're fighting a fire.
0: Tell me what happened as you were trying to mold this brass thingy into a wrench. Did it all go smoothly?
1: It went very unsmoothly because I didn't know what I was doing. I'd never done anything like that before. I never used the machine. Didn't know how to use a mill or a lathe or a high-speed, you know, metal bandsaw. I'd never worked with anything that heavy before. I was completely inexperienced. You know, broke tools. I had to get more materials. And I had this idea in my head about this perfect wrench that I'd seen that was, you know, bought from a very expensive supplier. And then I finally realized what I was doing was, which is a metaphor for the rest of real life, is I'm trying to make a real thing. I'm trying to bring it into being. I'm trying to take something and allow something real, something finite, something limited, something constrained, something even with flaws in it, to come into being. And all that struggle with, you know, breaking parts and what have you proved to me that this thing was going to be a compromise.
0: You say that the way we craft physical objects can teach us something about how to craft and make meaningful moments out of the daily events of our lives. And you call this moment making. What do you mean by this term?
1: Well, the thing about making anything is, of course, its limitation. And this goes back to one of our big reframes around the meaning question is what we call the scandal of particularity, which is there is no perfect fire hydrant wrench. There is no perfect birthday cake. There is no perfect conversation with Shankaravedantam. There's only the one I'm actually in. So thing one in making something is recognizing its limitation. All ultimates are only really found in the particular. And they reflect that. They're not the fullness of it, but they reflect it honestly. And that isn't a problem. It's not, oh, I fell short again. It's not the perfect fire hydrant wrench. It's the real one. All the hours I spent making this thing, I started with a great big block of brass, and it ended up being a very specific thing. It's very much like sculpture, you know, like, you know, Michelangelo releasing the angel from the marble. I'm in the process of releasing the wrench from the block. And if all I want is the end result, then everything I did up to that simply doesn't matter. And every mistake I make is in the way and a problem. As opposed to, I need to pay enough attention that this thing will actually work when it's all said and done. That matters. However, was I present at the time? Was I actually noticing and learning how to use the machine tools? Was I noticing how a sharpened tool works differently than a dull tool? Did I understand the difference between brass and steel? And did I get the feel? Did I actually feel? And you can, if you do this right, you can feel the metal cutting in your hands. And do you understand that experience? And now I'm actually being a maker, not just I completed making. And so if everything's just the outcome, when it's all done, by the way, the second I finish making that wrench, how long does the moment of being done last? A microsecond? Now it's past. So what's next? You know, and I missed it. I missed the whole darn thing. You know, people very often miss the whole darn thing because all they wanted was the outcome and then it's over.
0: I mean, philosophers and spiritual traditions have told us for centuries that we have to live in the moment. And in some ways, that's what I hear you saying.
1: It's exactly what we're saying. I mean, Ram Dass said it a long time ago, you know, be here now. Because at the end of the day, that's the essence of it. We call it the flow world, not the transaction world. The transaction was finish the wrench, make it available on the fire truck. That's a transaction. But the moment was standing at the lathe and actually experiencing how a cutting tool and a piece of metal interact. That's entering into the fullness of the moment. So moment making turns out to be the critical task of people who want to design more meaning in their life, and particularly the kinds of meaning that can transcend not just impact making, which is wonderful but hard and short-lived. These moments full of potential meaningful experience abound in front of us. So the number one skill of a meaning-making designer is moment-making.
0: I'm also reflecting, Dave, that the process that you're describing to build a fire hydrant wrench also applies in some ways to interpersonal contexts and emotional situations. When we are working on something with someone, we're working as part of a team, when we are managing someone, when we're dealing with a boss, when we are, you know, thinking about a child or a partner or a spouse, all of these involve relationships that are under construction. And in fact, they're under construction all the time. And when you have that mindset, you're not trying to think about, okay, there is a perfect place I'm going to get to with this other person. And once we get to that place, we're going to be happy forever. We're going to live happily forever, as the fairy tales say. In some ways, it takes the pressure off the outcome and gives us more enjoyment in the process.
1: Absolutely. And one of the little tools we've invented for that is the got to get to shift. When you're thinking transactionally, you're in the transactional world, it's all about getting it done. So I've got to get this thing done. I've got to get through this meeting. I've got to get these people to agree. I've got to sign this contract. I've got to get these tasks assigned, whatever that might be. You know, as opposed to I get to participate in this process. There's a lovely illustration that I think I have permission to use. Our editor, who's working with us on this book, is, you know, she's working at home remote one day, and her child is in the other room making a bunch of noise while she's about to go onto a Zoom call, you know, and she started saying to herself, I've got to find a way to get this kid to quiet down while I'm working. And then she suddenly remembered, oh yeah, she had just read the got to get to idea in the manuscript and said, no, no, no. I get to work at home now, which means I get to be in the presence of the effervescent sound coming out of this very alive child. I still get to work in the presence of that. I can put on my headphones and solve that problem easily. Mm-hmm. I'm so lucky that I get to be here and be a part of that. Not how do I've got to find a way to shut the kid up. And she said, and that took about 2 seconds to have that change of mind, and everything changed. So that's what we're looking for. We're looking for see it a different way and have a surprising change of your psychic experience of your own life.
0: Hmm. And of course, many of us discover this too late, Dave. You know, when we lose someone in our lives, we now say, you know, I would give anything to have that person back with us, even though when they were with us, we were often frustrated by them or irritated by them or wishing that they would say or do something different. And of course, we recognize that we are actually happy with all those things when we don't have that person anymore.
1: Yeah, you know, I had this experience in my 20s, in my career, where I suddenly realized that I was living entirely in the future that I would never get to. And then there was a time I was talking with an intensive care unit nurse about this problem of always the next thing, always the next thing. You know, we get there and then get the next goal, then the next goal. And frankly, you're never really enjoying the meal. You're just trying to get it over with. And she said, oh, yeah, yeah, we have a term for that. We call it destination sickness. I go, what the heck is destination sickness? She goes, oh, yeah, you know, here in the ICU, particularly at Stanford, we have all these highly accomplished people. And it was always, you know, when I finish the degree and then when I get the grad degree and then when I get the good job and then I make partner and then I make my first million. And it's always the next thing will make me happy. And she said, and some of the people here, like the ones in their mid-50s who've burned their heart out and now they're actually going to die. There's nothing more we can do for them. They suddenly realize there is no next thing. And then they look back at all the things they ran through and they realize they missed the whole thing. And frankly, this, she said, and most of them die in despair and realize it's too late. I mean, I shuddered at the time. I said, oh my God. She goes, oh yeah, it's really rough. By the way, here's a tip. Don't do that.

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1: Thanks, Shankar. It's great to be here.
0: Do you have questions or comments about how to live a more meaningful life? 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Our conversation with Dave Evans continues next week. Many of us think of meaning as something we find, but meaning is really something we design. By staying curious, experimenting, and reframing our challenges, we can create lives that feel purposeful and grounded instead of rushed and depleted. In our conversation next week, we focus on what may be the most difficult challenge in designing our lives. It isn't about where we want to go. It's about accepting where we are right now. 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Tara Boyle is our executive producer. I'm Hidden Brain's executive editor. If you like this episode, please share it with a couple of friends. Word of mouth recommendations are the way most people find their way to our show. I'm Shankar Vedantam. 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

0: I'm Chris Boyd. Up next on Think, to grow up feeling responsible for your parents' happiness, it's going to shape the things you notice.
1: You know, as a kid, I was sort of like type A and precocious and got a lot of validation from being the kid that

0: Live from NPR News, I'm Lakshmi Singh. CENTCOM Commander Brad Cooper says the U.S. Navy sank six Iranian small boats and opened a passage through the Strait of Hormuz. He told reporters in a call that two ships passed through today and more are en route. Cooper also described Iran's military assets as seriously degraded. Since the U.S. and Israel waged war against Iran in late February, shipments, including that of oil, has been disrupted in the waterway between the Persian Gulf and the Gulf of Oman, leading to a historic energy crisis. NPR's Camila Domonoske says the oil cartel OPEC met over the weekend and decided to boost production starting next month.
1: OPEC and its allies have lost some of their leverage over markets now that United Arab Emirates has left the group. But the bigger problem is that key members rely on the Strait of Hormuz to export crude. So whatever OPEC announces, the biggest question remains how many ships are getting through that key waterway. And the answer to that is not many, between Iranian tolls and the U.S. blockade. In the U.S., gasoline prices had been easing since the ceasefire announcement, but between the global oil supply crisis and U.S. refinery outages, prices are rising aggressively again. Camila Domonoske, NPR News.
0: Drivers across the U.S. are pulling into gas stations and finding prices have climbed yet again. The Auto Club AAA reports people are now paying on average $4.46 for a gallon of regular. That is an increase of about 35 cents in 1 week. The energy crisis had something to do with Spirit Airlines folding Saturday, NPR's Joel Rose explains.
2: CEO Dave Davis talked to the Wall Street Journal after the company ceased operations. Davis said Spirit was trying to emerge from bankruptcy, and he says the company's plan could have worked, but the rising cost of jet fuel forced Spirit to burn through cash faster than expected, and it just ran out of money.
0: NPR's Joel Rose. A new analysis out today finds a striking feature of these upcoming midterms. In roughly half of all U.S. states, candidates who have denied election results in the past are running for positions that will have a direct role in the certification of future elections. Here's NPR's Miles Parks.
3: A few years ago, most people didn't know and frankly probably didn't care who their state secretary of state was. But 2020 changed that. Republican Brad Raffensperger in Georgia declined President Trump's request to find votes. In Michigan, Democrat Jocelyn Benson had armed protesters visit her home. Those two states are now among the dozens this year that are electing new secretaries of state and governors. And a new analysis from the nonprofit States United Action finds that many of those races will feature candidates who have denied election results in the past. In 23 states, including five presidential swing states, candidates who have denied election results are running for offices that will have a direct role in certifying future elections. Miles Parks, NPR News, Washington.
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4: From Kentucky Public Radio, I'm Rip Reinhart. Longshot Golden Tempo made history with his Kentucky Derby win on Saturday. LPM's April Rickard reports.
5: Golden Tempo entered the Kentucky Derby with 23-1 odds and trailed heavily early in the race before coming out on top in dramatic fashion. Cherie DeVoe became the first woman to train a Derby winner. She says it's been a treat working with Golden Tempo, calling him a professional with a wonderful personality.
6: He improved each race. We trained him a bit hard in between, and he showed up for us every time. He's done everything we've asked of him, and obviously winning the Kentucky Derby.
5: Winning jockey Jose Ortiz also rode a victory at the Kentucky Oaks on Friday. His brother, Irad Ortiz Jr., came in second at the Derby on early favorite Renegade. I'm April Rickert in Louisville.
4: Governor Andy Beshear says he's still skeptical of recent decisions made by the University of Kentucky. During his most recent media briefing on Thursday, he continued to question the appointment of federal judge Gregory Van Tatenhove as UK's new law school dean, arguing school faculty should have had more to say in the decision. He also criticized the ongoing centralization of campus workers into Beyond Blue, a university-owned nonprofit. UK workers held a rally last month to voice their concerns about the move.
7: Many of them are union employees, and there's a real concern that they will lose a lot of their rights as public employees or as union employees. And I think especially a higher education institution ought to be looking out for the people that work for them.
4: Beshear argued the decisions point to the consolidation of power at UK and that he believes in strong oversight. The suspect who allegedly shot and killed two bank employees in Berea on Thursday faces possible federal and state charges. 18-year-old Braylon Weaver is scheduled to make his first appearance in federal court in Lexington on Monday. In a Friday briefing, Jason Parman, first assistant U.S. attorney for the Eastern District of Kentucky, said Weaver would be formally charged with the armed robbery of the bank. Parman said Kentucky Attorney General Russell Coleman

0: could bring state charges in the deaths of the two U.S. bank workers. Weaver led police on a high-speed chase on Interstate 75 late Thursday. He was taken into custody early Friday in Lexington. This is Kentucky Public Radio.
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2: Parents are supposed to prioritize their child's emotional needs, but some parents are too wrapped up in their own stuff or in arguing with one another that they literally can't function as the grown-up in the room. And in those families, sometimes the child feels responsible for the parent's happiness instead of the other way around. From KERA in Dallas, this is Think. I'm Chris Boyd. My guest grew up with two parents who loved their daughter, but did not protect her from the turmoil of their relationship. They fought a lot, they would eventually divorce, but continued to live together for some time after that and would occasionally seem to be very deeply in love. Anna Conkle coped as a child by trying her best to soothe or distract their conflict, and as an adult, she poured some of that early confusion into comedy when she and her creative partner Maya Erskine created a comedy called Pen 15, in which, as 30-something women, they each played versions of their real-life adolescent selves. The show ran for two much-praised seasons. You can still watch the whole thing on Hulu. But it only detailed some of Conkle's complicated relationship with her parents, especially her father, which continued to evolve for the rest of his life. She shares some of the rest in a compelling new memoir called The Sane One. Anna, welcome to Think.
3: Thank you for having me.
2: You share such an insightful diagnosis of why your parents' relationship was always complicated. Your dad approached a lot of situations with humor, and your mom, you describe her as naturally funny, but in an unintentional way. Talk about that.
3: Yeah, my dad and mom both connected in their sort of hippie days, and then there was this scurry towards sort of corporate America and more the white picket fence world. And in that, my dad was very funny, but in an inappropriate way. So we got fired a lot, which in itself is sort of funny to me. And my mom, on the other hand, is very earnest and an RN nurse, but also an energy worker and crystals and magnets, and was comfortable going to the beat of her own drum. And so their dynamic was both kind of toxic, but funny.
2: And you and your father bonded over jokes when you were young, sometimes at your mom's expense.
3: Yeah, that one I'm less proud of. Yeah, I think there was a natural connection with my dad. And, you know, as a kid, you gravitate towards the person in the room that's smiling the most, I think, in simple terms, and that wants to laugh with you. And my mom, you know, in retrospect, was really keeping the household going and my life going. But to me, I just saw a really stressed out, you know, person that, you know, made me nervous.
2: Do you think funny is made or born?
3: What a good question. I think it's both. I think, you know, as someone, I now have a 5-year-old daughter, and I see myself in my mom often, or, you know, I'm doing an interview and someone says a joke, but I don't read the joke and I take it earnestly, and then we end up laughing about that later. Or, you know, there's a sharpness to me sometimes, or I'll say something that I think is funny that's too dark for the rest of the people in the room. And I recognize both my father and my mother in the way that I see the world and what I think is funny about it. And I think some of it's DNA, and I think some of it's learned. Probably differs for everyone.
2: Yeah, I mean, there is a certain amount of risk-taking required to be funny, right? You have to be willing to have somebody not quite read the joke or to say something that they, you know, find offensive or inappropriate or whatever.
3: I think so. My favorite comedy is stuff that is inherently experimental, and it's sort of a funny time to be trying to sell a comedy in I live in LA, and that's a lot of the conversation around here these days is how do you make an old school comedy again? How do you make a big studio film that everyone goes to that's laugh out loud, and somehow it's this equation that people feel like it's hard to crack. But, you know, when I think of old Jim Carrey movies and we all rushed to the theater, they were Ace Ventura, Pet Detective is pretty experimental and it's in the concept, you know, there's so much that used to be made that was really character driven.
2: You share in the book this scene from when you were on a road trip with your parents and there was an argument in the car over music, which is like the kind of thing that families might cheerfully bicker about. This one took a turn. And when you realized your mother had her feelings hurt, suddenly you felt like it was your job to smooth over the tension. How would you try to do that?
3: There was a lot of, you know, turning up the sweetness or being extra polite or, you know, kind of the checking in the rearview mirror of my parents' eyes, holding hands. There was sort of a feeling that I can see in retrospect of filling in emotionally as, you know, their spouses individually. And that took me a really long time to sort of identify. And it was an uncomfortable idea to process as an adult. But it's something that has helped me as the years have gone by and something that I can identify a loss of childhood through being overly attentive to your parents' emotional needs when they're sort of breaking down is something that gave me pride at the time. Mm-hmm. You know, as a kid, I was sort of like type A and precocious and got a lot of validation from being the kid that, you know, was emotionally connecting to adults. But I don't think I realized that it came from a survival mechanism quite early on. I thought it was DNA. And then as I got older in my 20s and started therapy for the first time, started connecting the pieces that those parts of how I grew up were, you know, not every family. And when that's all you know, mm-hmm. you know, you kind of assume that that's what's happening behind all the closed doors and that nobody talks about it.
2: What really stunned me about that story was that you were 5 at the time. So you were perceiving these things from, it sounds like, the earliest time that you have memories. Mm-hmm. In some ways, developing that, and I don't mean to minimize the emotional toll this would take, but I wonder if developing that sensitivity to what everybody in the room is thinking and feeling is helpful for an actor and a writer.
3: I mean, yeah, that's really interesting. My mom has like come such a long way emotionally from where our relationship was and as a child, as when I was a child, and how she coped with her feelings. And we have a pretty good relationship now. And she's kind of the sunny side of her is almost always out. And my partner, Alex, we've been together for 12 years, saw her one night after my dad died. We got in a fight and he was like, "Your mother is Meryl Streep," because he's an actor too. And he was like watching her. He was sort of, you know, first he was protective of me and, you know, wanted to make sure we were okay. But second came the sort of fascination of her emotional I don't want to say swings, but how she can move in her emotions quickly. And it can sort of go from curiosity to, you know, she feels things so deeply. And, you know, and that is a part of why I'm an actor. I think my mom had her own trauma growing up. And I think the earlier you experience sadness, you know, consistently, fear, for better or for worse, the more probably connected you are, or in our family, to those feelings,
2: I mean, there are a couple of different ways to go with that. If you're surrounded by people who have very big feelings that they don't typically try to minimize, like you can be every bit that dramatic in your interactions with other people, or you can feel like it's your job to be the one who is always on an even keel. Did you feel with your parents like you couldn't ever be the dramatic one?
3: I slowly went into being the dramatic one, I would say, but it wasn't a place that I felt invited to for a long time. And that sort of brings in the title of the book, which is the sane one, of feeling like that, you know, that was my job, was, and in a funny way too, of like, and devastating, but to say, you know, I'm the one that can see mom's intention here behind the screaming or the crying. And I know that dad's a good guy. And if I can just remind them who they are, then, you know, they'll fall in love again and things will be okay. And, you know, when that didn't work, eventually in my teen years, there was anger that came out. And it's in Pen 15 a little bit, those kind of but more comedic versions, the fights with my mom, and eventually going to college. The intention was, I'm moving to New York City and I'm going to be nothing like you guys. And the surprise was, you know, I had packed, my baggage was with me in New York, and I didn't leave it behind. And that's been sort of a lifelong quest since.
2: I think delusions of grandeur is way too harsh and judgmental a term, but we'll say your dad had kind of unrealized dreams about a big life, possibly a career in entertainment. When you got interested in acting as a kid, he was right there for it. Is that right?
3: Yeah, he would bring me to commercial auditions in Boston that a casting director invited me to after seeing me in, I mean, I'm sure, a mediocre performance in a Presbyterian church. But still, I got the invite, and he would go with me, and we were sort of living his dream together, I think, in some ways.
2: And at one point he started musing to you that maybe he would start auditioning for commercials. How did you feel about that at the time?
3: I mean, I half and half, you know, I always had this feeling of, he was my dad, he's magical to me, and I half agreed when he'd be like, I could be a DJ, I could, you know, be a professional singer, I could whatever. As a young kid, I think part of the beauty and the humor is looking at your parent, and whatever they say they can do, you believe they can do it, you know. But as I got older, yeah, there started to be this sense of like, okay, can I just be my own person? Can I have my own thing? And that has been an interesting walk of trying to separate myself from them, and not realizing that when you begin at a young age trying so focused on your parents' needs, that's, you know, that's your codependence, and you kind of see yourself as a version of them or as a part of them. And, you know, I wrote later in the book about having my own child, and it took me a moment to realize I was overcorrecting from, you know, not having boundaries when I was a kid and trying to give her boundaries, but she had just been born. You know, I was like, where does she want to be? Like, how tight does she want to be held? I don't want to need comfort from her. I want to just give it to her. And then eventually sort of came to terms with the idea, like, she was just inside me. And right now she thinks we are the same person. And that's intentional. That's beautiful. And when she, you know, can speak and wants and asks for space, or I'll sense her boundaries even before that and move forward. But it definitely led to, like, you know, the opposite extreme, real hypervigilance of how I wanted to parent differently.
2: My guest is writer and actor Anna Conkle, co-creator and co-star of the critically acclaimed Hulu series Pen 15 and author of the new memoir, The Sane One. We'll be right back.
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0: This is Think. I'm Chris Boyd. My guest this hour is Anna Conkle. You may have seen her in the Hulu series Pen 15. She's a writer and actor. She's written a memoir as well about her early life, especially. It's called The Sane One. Anna, so many memories of your time with your parents when you were young, with them not getting along. And then at one point they send you off to camp and you come back and they seem to be super happy together.
1: Yeah. Yeah, that was very surreal. I remember leaving for camp and them fighting the whole way. The car, for whatever reason, was a major point of tension for them and for my mom and I whenever we were driving, really. And yeah, she had said recently, like weeks before I left, after my dad had left one night, like, I can't do this much longer. You know, I'm gonna need a divorce or something. And I had taken that with me on my camp trip. And what I didn't expect, I remember like breaking down with some of the kids in the cabin and sort of telling everybody. And then I got this postcard one night or one day, and it was from them, and they were in Boston and they were staying at a hotel, which they never did. I mean, we did not spend money really. And my mom kind of wrote that they were in love again and that they couldn't wait to see me. And there was both this major, obviously feeling, major feeling of relief and excitement and joy. I mean, I had really never heard them talk like this, except nostalgically in a way that, you know, when they first met before I was born. And so, but there was also a feeling of being in the way that sort of occurred to me. And it would repeat after that a few times.
0: When you were in seventh grade, they did sit you down and say they were getting a divorce, which is like a hugely hard thing for any kid who lives through it at any age. It was really confusing for you because neither one of them wanted to move out right away.
1: Yeah. I mean, I didn't know that at first when they told me about the divorce. We lived in a very Irish Catholic town and in Massachusetts, and I didn't know anybody that had gone through that. So there wasn't a blueprint in my mind, but I assumed I knew at least if you're divorced, you're not living together. But the confusion began the moment they told me, where I have this really vivid memory, to the extent where I can see the light in the room and, you know, my dad's hands, and where my mom says the words divorce. And then I say, well, is it going to be a separation first? My dad started to shake his head, yes. Mm-hmm. And my mom said no. And so there was this feeling of him sort of holding out hope that this wasn't really the direction it was going in, and my mom saying, no, this is a divorce, it's happening, and him seeing that and kind of freezing up and almost feeling like he stayed frozen after that. And then the house was split in two, you know, and at first it continued to be the same confusing walk in a way that I had experienced for the first 13 years of my life, where, you know, there was this designated room for my dad downstairs and my mom had her room upstairs and we shared the kitchen. But then, you know, there were nights where I thought maybe they're getting back together because, you know, they're sharing the same room or whatever. And that was, you know, similar, like feeling of, you know, maybe this is going to work out. At the same time, as I got older, I started to understand that divorce started to become more appealing, especially at the end of the 2 years of splitting the house in half. I was like, well, what about the divorce? And they were, you know, going to court at the time, deciding who would get the house. But I think underneath that was a resistance in letting each other go, and, you know, a codependence that they had. They would always say, we're still a family. And over time, I really resented that. And as a teenager, would be like, no, we're not. We're not. Let's stop. We're in a good way. Let's move past that. But that took a bit of time for me to get there.
0: when it was ultimately your dad who moved out and you stayed mostly in the house with your mom, you would occasionally take advantage of the fact that they wouldn't communicate to each other necessarily. So, like, you could say you were at mom's house and or at dad's house, and you would just get out and do whatever you wanted to do. I mean, did you love that freedom at the time, or did you think, no one is looking out for me?
1: Wow. Yeah, I liked it. I was so, as a, you know, I have a half brother who's 11 years older, same mom, but we didn't grow up in the same house. And so even though there was this constant distraction of my parents and their relationship, you know, and focus on each other, I also felt really relied upon. And, you know, the expectations were always there for me to sort of be the perfect student or, you know, rise to any occasion. And so there was a relief in the distraction and, you know, and dad having a work thing or going to a casino and my mom going to a silent retreat or whatever it was, and getting to be a teenager, getting to break rules, getting to rebel. You know, I think my attempt at a pristine, perfect daughter role was breaking apart, and I was ready to try to break rules, I guess. And so I did when they both went away, and I had a party that went poorly.
0: Did you get really good at compartmentalizing? Like, home could be stressful, dealing with either one of your parents or both of them could be stressful, but then you wanted to go to school and, you know, be pretty and popular, mm-hmm. and whatever. Were you able to, like, shut off one set of feelings to go engage in a different part of your life?
1: Yeah, I thought that was a skill for a long time, and it took me, you know, till maybe 5 years ago or something like that, to realize that it wasn't a quality that I wanted to keep continuing on. But yeah, I mean, I remember, you know, getting in arguments with my mom and it feeling like the end of the world and accruing so much anger and shame as the years went on with the sort of dysfunction behind closed doors. And the car door would open and I'd see someone see me and the smile would go on and, you know, wipe the tears while smiling. They'll think I'm just scratching my face, you know, and walking in and assuming the role of sort of a, just this dual side of me. It's like, it wasn't totally fake. I sort of did walk to the beat of my own drum as well, you know, as a teenager. But I was not honest about what was happening at home. And I think a lot of people, you know, with dysfunctional home lives fall into that. There's not really a great outlet to say, God, my parents are, you know, out of control today or whatever. Although I did find my way to the guidance counselor's office. So that was a constant outlet for me. I was like always knocking on their doors. So at least there was that.
0: Was that helpful? Did you feel like you could lay it all out for them?
1: You know, I didn't have the insight that I kind of gained in my 20s of the level of damage that was happening to my psyche, I think, at that age. But relying on another adult to just tell my secrets to, and not, and to feel that it wasn't an imposition, was massive. And there have been so many, and this is going to make me emotional, grown-ups that showed up in my life, through my childhood, through college, even, that gave me a safe space to be a kid, to be a teen, to be messy, to cry, to be silly and crazy and, you know, have a party, whatever. Like, it, there was space made for me consistently, by adults. And that's been important for me to try to pass on in my own adult life in different ways. So, I'm very thankful for that.
0: People who could see through what you thought was a completely opaque front.
1: Yeah, I think to kids around me, I was not comfortable sharing what was happening at home. But to the guidance counselor, it was like, well, that's their job. This is appropriate. I'm going to tell them. It felt like, you know, I'm such a rule follower. So it felt like there were social rules. There were rules everywhere, you know, so I guess the guidance counselors were a way of following a rule. This was an appropriate place to share my inner thoughts. And I think to other adults in my life, like my best friend's parents, the McGowans, I wasn't telling them every detail of what was happening. I don't think I shared specifically most things, but they showed up for me. They were there. They included me in their dinners. They, you know, made me breakfast and called me their second daughter and gave me a quiet, safe place to call home without feeling like an imposition when I needed it. And that was plenty for me to hang on to keep growing in the right direction, I think.
0: My guest is writer and actor Anna Conkle, co-creator and co-star of the Hulu series Pen 15 and author of the new memoir, The Sane One. You're listening to Think. I'm Chris Boyd. I have to tell you, Anna, I remember reading about Pen 15 around the time it was released and thinking, this cannot possibly work, although it remains today one of my favorite shows ever. For people who maybe will just discover it for the first time after hearing this conversation, will you just explain the premise?
1: Yes. And by the way, it makes total sense why you're like, that will not work. Yeah. So the show takes place in year 2000. It is about two 13-year-old rejects who are best friends in middle school trying to survive every day. And the way they do is basically through each other. And it was such a surreal experience getting to make it. I still can't believe we got to. And we play the 13-year-olds.
0: Right,
1: I guess that's a really important part, surrounded by real 13-year-olds. And it's the R-rated version of how middle school really was in our minds.
0: I thought that was the most brilliant thing, that you and Maya Erskine played 13-year-olds as women in your early 30s, but everybody else around you was spot on the same age. Did you go back and forth, or did you always know it would be everybody else would actually be a kid?
1: That's a great question. We did go back and forth. We knew that, you know, we wanted to play the 13-year-olds, the main two. We knew that, or rather that adults, we wanted adults to, even if they needed to recast us with celebrities, that would have been fine. But the passion was two adults need to play these 13-year-olds so that we can tell the real, you know, experience of being 13. It's not the Nickelodeon version. It's not we have these, you know, treasure troves of stories that we can't tell. There's not a conduit to appropriately tell them. And then we talked about kind of surrounding us with a mix of real 13-year-olds and other adults playing 13. But as the years went on and the development went on, we landed into this really clean space that the metaphor was us in our 30s being stuck in some ways psychically as 13-year-old rejects. And we are in limbo in year 2000 can't move on, you know. So it was cleaner just to follow that through and let us just live in a memory, you know.
0: I mean, everybody's memories of middle school are cringe-inducing, but I take issue with, you know, characterizing the show as cringe comedy, because I feel like that term implies a kind of meanness that the show at its core did not have. So I wonder about your relationship to the term cringe.
1: At first I was surprised when I saw it. You know, a ton of press came out calling it a cringe comedy, and I don't even think I had heard that term before. someone, I want to say it was the New York Times, someone called it a traumedy, and that felt right. Mm-hmm. I think the cringe reference makes me sad because it was the most honest rendering we could make of that time. And there was this reckoning constantly in the writer's room with wanting to tell, you know, this other story that we hadn't seen told about being a girl and trying, you know, to grow up. And it would feel wrong. You know, it would be in the writer's room and I'd be like, oh, this feels embarrassing to say this pitch, but, you know, I'm going to say it. And then I would get angry that the same pitch we've seen in, you know, comedies since I was 13, but about boys. Mm. And so it was this feeling over and over that we didn't go in with. Like, it wasn't a feminist quest to write this in the beginning. And then in the writer's room, it became, oh, and that subject about girls is off the table? And that one? Okay, that one too? And then slowly started to really have to reckon with the fact that people were not comfortable hearing the truth about girls. And that a best friendship couldn't be between women, or girls couldn't be the central engine for something. So those things started to upset me. So I think that the cringe reference was another, you know, continuation of me feeling like, oh, okay, to see our truth, to hold up a mirror to, you know, what's real is cringy. And that makes me sad. And these days, like, earnestness and feels in short supply. And with this younger generation, I worry, you know, that to be too authentic or too earnest is gross. And I think at the same time, I think it's the opposite, you know?
0: My guest is writer and actor Anna Conkle, co-creator and co-star of the Hulu series Pen 15 and author of the new memoir, The Sane One. We'll come back to the conversation in just a couple of minutes.

0: While every veteran's path to PTSD treatment looks different, therapy tends to be the first step to healing. And mindfulness therapy, the act of turning normal activities into meditation, is gaining steam.
1: My therapist said, all right, here's a barbecue potato chip. I want you to put this on your tongue, and I want you to think about how the salts and the sugars separate.
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1: This is Think. I'm Chris Boyd. We're talking this hour with writer and actor Anna Conkle. You may have seen her in the Hulu series Pen 15. She co-created and co-starred in it with Maya Erskine. Her new memoir is called The Sane One. Anna, how did working on Pen 15, I mean, in some ways it's like the classic therapy, exercise of like taking something that really happened and then imagining how it could have played out differently. Did the show function that way for you at all? Or did you so thoroughly feel like Anna Cohn, the character you created, was something apart from Anna Conkle, the human woman?
2: Anna Cohn is not how I was exactly in middle school. And I feel like I get some passive aggressive comments from kids that I did go to middle school with. But she was a little bit more like I was in elementary school. And she's me to my most authentic self. If I'm not posing at all, if I'm, not aware of how to blend in, or it was a very freeing character to get to play, and in some ways a more honest version of myself, I think.
1: Was there something about doing the series that put you in the headspace that made it possible to write this memoir, which delves into things that are darker than what could be covered in a comedy?
2: I got the question a lot in interviews during Pen 15, if my parents' relationship in the show was true to life. And the answer was always yes, but there's so much more. And, the first season of making Pen 15, I was sort of at the tail end of an estrangement with my father. And we went for about 5 years without seeing each other. And I'm, acting and writing with my TV dad and intentionally conjuring these memories of him and of my mom, but they are the TV versions, they are funnier, they are lighter. There is, even though we really avoided saccharine endings, it was, every episode was a little bit more saccharine than clearly what my real life was, and definitely with them. Whatever it was, the estrangement time with my dad and everything leading up to it left me feeling quite isolated. And I don't like the feeling of secrets. I mean, who does? And having a secret makes me want to write. Mm. And that was where I would characterize my relationship with my dad at that point, like quite private,
1: I think what's so remarkable about this memoir is that you share these questions that you struggled with in a way that was very much alone. It was sort of kicked off by, there was a party, a cast party, I guess, that your father attended after a performance of yours. And you learned from some friends in passing that as your dad was leaving, he kissed them on the lips.
2: Mm-hmm. Yeah, he tried. Yeah, that was his greeting. Hello, I learned, was from two coworkers who I loved, were dear friends that I worked with at a restaurant. I was probably 23, 24, somewhere around there. And they were probably more like 30. And they were really sweet and sort of laughing it off of, oh my God, I met your dad. He's so funny. And he kind of tried to kiss me on the lips, and I was, of course, mortified. and was like, oh my God, I'm so sorry. Are you okay? And they were both like, oh my God, we wouldn't have mentioned it to upset you. It's fine. Like, what an eccentric guy. Just really overly kind about it. And I froze in part because in recent years, in my adult years, my memory was not that that's how we ever greeted each other when I was a kid. Because culturally, that's, you know, true for some families, and there's a comfort there. But I don't recall us having greeted with a kiss on the lips. And yet in my adult years, that's what was happening. And I would turn my face sort of, so it was the cheek, and I would eventually tell him, like, I don't like that. Can you stop doing that? Which was like really awkward to tell your father. And I knew that he was changing. There were things I was seeing in his behavior, and that was different. And it was a feeling of losing him. And it had been that feeling for years.
1: You asked your mom about it, which has to have been, you know, taken a certain amount of courage, because they, I guess, were still in contact, but had been divorced for some time. What did you think your mom might be able to tell you about whether inappropriate things had occurred in your own childhood?
2: I don't know what I expected. I think there was a part of me having this like beautiful mind-esque crisis, you know, and connecting all of the dots of my childhood and realizing how uncomfortable I was in my body with my own sexuality, that romantically I had sort of these fantasies of how I wanted to be and live, and my relationship with, you know, men that I liked was sort of, I was comfortable in the romance ideas, but less in my body. And so I had this sort of realization of that, and then this fear of there being some sort of sexual abuse in my past, tied in with realizing that my father had had estrangements with a lot of people in his family, including my brother and my half brother, 11 years older. And so, yeah, I had this rolling panic that would take years to sift through, where in a heap after a huge fight with my father, I called my mom on a Florida bench, and asked her if she thinks that I was abused. And she basically said no, but there was this acknowledgement of, you know, kind of thinking back into her head with me and going, well, your dad was he was weird. And I can laugh at that because I have, that's my relationship with humor and sadness, is you laugh or cry sometimes. I mean, I was absolutely devastated in that moment. Certainly wasn't laughing. But it sort of opened up this really difficult time in my life of facing what I would understand later as PTSD, and from a really loud childhood, and from not feeling in many ways that I really had boundaries that were respected as a kid.
1: You brought your father back into your life when he was dealing with a recurrence of cancer. How did you try to set boundaries at that point that would make some kind of resumption of the relationship possible, especially in this moment where he ultimately was quite needy?
2: Mm-hmm. Oh, such a good question. I think about that a lot now. I had been writing letters to him over probably almost 5 years that I didn't send. It took me a long time to write one where I asked him all the questions that I wanted to ask about childhood and the moments that I felt not respected, while understanding that he could respond in any way, you know, that he could say, you're crazy, or God forbid, yes, this happened and it's your fault. What did I need to say to him so that I was more healed after I sent the letter, no matter what his response would be. And I happened to get a letter back where he kind of detailed affirmations of my experience while also dispelling worries, which was new. I mean, my experience of him in years earlier was, you know, blame, blame, blame, and defend, defend, defend. And that was sort of the whole MO. And so this marked a change, although I didn't know how authentic it was. And so there was like a slow dipping of the toe into a relationship again with him. And, you know, a real interesting moment for me was the first time I was, I mean, there were only a couple times, but that I went to the Emmys and I wanted to FaceTime him. I mean, I don't think I had FaceTimed him in years. And I FaceTimed him from the auditorium. And before we walked in to the auditorium, rather, like, and it was an authentic moment and want, for whatever that, you know, means to, it meant a lot to me then that I felt that way, that I actually wanted to talk to him, because I had spent a while going like, I only feel worthy to you if I'm accomplishing something, you know, if I'm furthering your dreams or if I'm perfect or whatever. And so the fact that I wanted to share that moment with him felt significant. And then it was a few weeks later, it was the next morning, that he called me and I was on the way to the writer's room, and he told me that he had lung cancer. And he had known for a couple months, and I believe that was later than when he wrote me the letter back, but who knows. And we both cried, and he had had cancer before, but this time the way he expressed it and the kind of cancer was different, even though he didn't know the stage. And I went back to Florida that weekend with my partner, Alex. We'd been together at this point for 7-8 years, and back to the scene of where I had left. And he opened the door and greeted us and told me he had pneumonia, which obviously was like concerning, because pneumonia looks a lot like lung cancer to me when he opened the door. Long story short, I wanted him to go to the hospital. He was in a lot of pain when he opened the door, and he wouldn't. And he didn't go until 4 a.m. that night, and he woke us up and basically said, you know, later made a joke that he didn't want us to find him, you know, dead in the other room, because it would have ruined our pool vacation. That's sort of just how he moved.
1: My guest is writer and actor Anna Conkle. We're talking about her memoir, The Sane One. You're listening to Think. I'm Chris Boyd.
2: And so, yeah, we ended up in the hospital that night, and it was in some ways feeling or worried about being back in the net of intimacy and caring for him. But there was an understanding that I had taken space without asking for years, and that I was choosing to be here. And I think also there was this realization that he was someone to look up to in the way that he was dealing with this cancer and dealing with facing what was becoming more and more obvious was going to be the end. He was given 1 to 5 years, and it was a race trying to get us to that. It ended up being 2 months. And so something I'm thankful for is there was this very different way of looking up to him than I'd felt before, which was not the dominating, you know, patriarchal figure telling us what to do. It was this, in some ways, atrophying man who was soft and philosophical and jamming to music on morphine and poetic and funny and facing the music. I mean, he really wasn't turning away from the end. He maybe was turning away from the symptoms or treatment, but he was really looking at the end in a way that I could look up to. And there was a deep closeness between us emerging, but it also was so separate. He was literally going into a different space, a different plane, while I was staying here on Earth. And it was different, and it was together and apart, and I needed that.
1: Anna Conkel is an actor, writer, and director. She co-created and co-starred on the Hulu series Pen 15. Her memoir is titled The Sane One. Anna, thank you so much for the conversation.
2: Thank you for having me.
1: 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Again, I'm Chris Boyd. Thanks for listening. Have a great day.

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0: Welcome to NewsHour from the BBC World Service. I'm Rebecca Kesby. Today, conflicting reports from the US and Iran on the status of the Strait of Hormuz. So is it open or closed? And where does that leave the 2,000 ships currently stranded? One oil tanker captain says it's still too dangerous to move.
1: First and foremost is my crew's safety first and then my ship's safety. So as a captain, I would not take this risk at the moment.
0: Samsung pays a massive inheritance tax bill to the South Korean government. Was it tempted to try to dodge the tax?
2: It was a reluctant payment. It was something that they were trying to avoid. But if they fight this, there's going to be trouble with the government. So they have to pay it. That's that.
0: We'll get the latest on the hantavirus outbreak on a transatlantic cruise ship. And it's the Met Gala tonight, where fashion is art. But is it any good? First, the news. BBC.

0: 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We are part of the educational mission of Murray State University. I am George Eldred. Thanks for listening. All Things Considered is next.
1: Iran has launched multiple cruise missiles, drones, and small boats at ships we are protecting.
2: The U.S. Navy came under fire as the U.S. begins an operation to end Iran's blockade of the Strait of Hormuz.
3: It is Monday, May 4th, and this is All Things Considered from NPR News.
2: I'm Elsa Chang.
3: And I'm Mary Louise Kelly. The abortion pill, mifepristone, is available through the mail again.
2: This comes after the Supreme Court put an appeals court ruling on hold for 1 week.
4: It does feel just like very depressing, like your government hates you.
3: Also, a new study shows mixed results on the benefits of cell phone bans at school.
5: I mean, managing child development in the digital age is arguably a major national challenge for us.
2: And SAT and ACT scores aren't required by many colleges now, but a lot of applicants are submitting those scores anyway.
3: That's ahead after the news. Live from NPR News, I'm Lakshmi Singh. The Supreme Court has paved the way for people to access the abortion medication mifepristone by mail for now. NPR's Kerry Johnson reports a lower court restricted access to the pills nationwide last week.
6: That ruling Friday from the Fifth Circuit Court of Appeals required patients to obtain mifepristone in person, prompting confusion and lawsuits. Makers of the drug filed emergency

0: abortion in a decision written by Justice Alito. Carrie Johnson, NPR News, Washington.
1: U.S. Central Command says it has destroyed several small Iranian boats in the Strait of Hormuz. NPR's Quil Lawrence reports the Iranians attacked U.S. ships protecting oil tankers.
2: Admiral Brad Cooper said that U.S. forces are working to create a safe passage for stranded oil tankers through the strait, and that this is a defensive mission on behalf of the international community affected by Iran's blockade. Speaking to reporters by phone, he said U.S. warships and tankers took no damage.
3: I can confirm there's been no U.S. military ships hit, and I wouldn't go into the details of whether the ceasefire is over or not.
2: The ceasefire question is key to the debate over whether the war with Iran has passed the 60-day mark and would require congressional approval under the War Powers Resolution. Last week, President Trump said in a letter to Congress that the ceasefire meant the war was, quote, terminated before the 60-day mark, despite ongoing naval blockades, which are acts of war. Quil Lawrence, NPR News.
1: Escalating military tensions in the Middle East put Wall Street investors on edge today. The Dow closed down 557 points, or more than 1%. Here's NPR's Maria Aspen.
4: Wall Street had largely shrugged off the war in recent days. Last week, the tech-heavy NASDAQ and the benchmark S&P 500 even hit new highs. But now, investors are getting worried again. The renewed hostilities sent the price of oil higher, sparking fears of more inflation. The energy crisis has already made some consumers cut back on vacations. Shares in Norwegian Cruise Line tumbled after the company cut its full-year outlook and said customers are rethinking their travel plans. Maria Aspen, NPR News.
1: Revisiting Wall Street, the Dow closed down 557 points, or more than 1%, to end the day at 48,941. The S&P was down 29. The NASDAQ was off 46 points. This is NPR.
5: For WKMS News, I'm Shelby Bloomer, and it's 3:04. A judge ruled Friday that part of Kentucky's near-total ban on abortion is unconstitutional. Capitol reporter Sylvia Goodman says it's a response to a years-long lawsuit filed by Jewish women.
6: The Jefferson Circuit judge found the definitions in the statute that human life begins at conception were unconstitutionally vague. Originally, three Jewish women filed the suit, but only one was found to have standing. She argued it was unclear if she would face criminal prosecution for discarding embryos during the in vitro fertilization process. Ben Potash, who represented the women, said it was a win for women seeking IVF, but it is unclear where the rest of the abortion ban stands.
7: Since the rest of those laws rely on those definitions, how are the rest of those laws going to be applied?
6: Judge Brian Edwards discarded part of the women's complaint that argued the near-total abortion ban violates their religious freedoms. A spokesperson for the attorney general says they believe IVF services are not at risk and are determining next steps. I'm Sylvia Goodman in Louisville.
5: Sports betting companies DraftKings and FanDuel are funding a new PAC that has spent $350,000 on ads in Kentucky primary races. The ads support three House GOP incumbents in their primary races, despite two of them voting against legalizing sports betting in Kentucky in 2023. Representative Kim Holloway of Mayfield says she's not sure why the PAC is supporting her.
8: I think that's more money than I have spent on all of my races combined. It's an obscene amount of money, and I'm not sure exactly what is going on with that, but nonetheless, they're sending out nice things, so I'll take it.
5: Holloway and the other Republican incumbents voted against a wide-ranging gambling bill that passed this session that some sports betting companies opposed. After being in last place in the field of 18 horses, Golden Tempo surged from the back of the pack to win the 152nd Kentucky Derby on Saturday. With the Thoroughbred's victory, the Associated Press reports that Cherie DeVoe became the first woman to ever train a Kentucky Derby winner. See today's top stories at WKMS.org. 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
9: 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Other contributors include the estate of Joan B. Kroc, whose bequest serves as an enduring investment in the future of public radio and seeks to help NPR be the model for high-quality journalism in the 21st century. 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
10: On a Monday, it's All Things Considered from NPR News. I'm Mary Louise Kelly in Washington.
11: And I'm Elsa Chang in Culver City, California. In a major development, the U.S. military has launched an operation to end Iran's blockade of the Strait of Hormuz and reopen it to global shipping traffic. U.S. Admiral Brad Cooper, the head of the military's Central Command, said that the U.S. Navy came under fire, but it did manage to help two commercial ships pass through the strait

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1: Primaries in Ohio and Indiana could give early signs about whether President Trump's grip on the Republican Party is loosening and how motivated Democratic voters feel in key races. Results may ultimately decide the balance in Congress. Analysis on the next morning edition from NPR News.

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0: telemedicine mifepristone over the weekend, we're left scrambling. When it comes to pregnancies, of course, days and hours matter.
1: NPR's Selena Simmons-Duffin reporting. A new bill in Congress aims to stop companies from profiting off of military disability payments. NPR's Kaylee Fox Shannon reports.
2: It's a notoriously difficult process for veterans to claim disability benefits with the VA. Nonprofits help vets do it for free, but a massive industry has emerged that charges huge fees. Former Marine Enrique Miranda Cardenas got a bill for $12,000.
3: I said, don't be hounding me for stuff. I said, and I don't feel that it's right for me to pay you what you're claiming that I need to pay.
2: A new bipartisan bill in Congress aims to stop these companies from using robo-dialers to flood the VA benefits hotline. That's after an NPR investigation found that so-called claim sharks use vets' personal information to access VA systems, often without their knowledge. Kaylee Fox Shannon, NPR News in Washington.
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4: For WKMS News, I'm Shelby Bloomer, and it's 4:04. President Donald Trump has made an endorsement in Kentucky's U.S. Senate primary. As Curtis Tate with member station WEKU reports, it's not the only high-profile nod Trump has given in a Kentucky race.
5: Trump threw his support behind Representative Andy Barr in the contest to elect a Republican successor to Senator Mitch McConnell, who's retiring this year. In a social media post, Trump went with the 8-term congressman from Lexington over former Attorney General Daniel Cameron and Nate Morris, a businessman with backing from billionaire Elon Musk. Barr isn't the only endorsement Trump has made in the state's May 19th primary. He's also endorsed farmer Ed Gallrine against Representative Thomas Massey, one of the president's most persistent Republican critics in Congress. Trump remains popular in Kentucky, but his endorsement doesn't always guarantee a win. In 2023, Trump endorsed Cameron for governor, but he lost to Democrat Andy Beshear. I'm Curtis Tate in Richmond.
4: Overdose deaths in Kentucky declined for a fourth straight year in 2025. New data from the State Office of Drug Control Policy show 1,110 Kentuckians died last year from substance abuse, the lowest number since 2014. Governor Andy Beshear credits the improvement to expanded access to treatment.
6: In 2025, we distributed nearly 183,000 doses of Narcan across our state. We also distributed $29 million in funding to expand resources to fight addiction. The KY Help Call Center answered 3,005 incoming calls.
4: The state also took steps to classify kratom and what's known as designer Xanax as Schedule 1 narcotics, which has allowed police to make arrests for sales and possession. Fentanyl and methamphetamine remain the drugs most commonly involved in overdose deaths in Kentucky. It's 80 degrees and sunny right now in Murray, but tomorrow's forecast calls for an 85% chance of rain with a high of 65 degrees and a low of 51. Hear all things considered weekdays from 3 to 5:30. 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
8: From NPR News, this is All Things Considered. I'm Elsa Chang in Culver City, California.
9: And I'm Mary Louise Kelly in Washington. German Chancellor Friedrich Merz finds himself in a spat with President Trump. The spat started when Germany, along with other European countries, refused to help the U.S. with the war in Iran. Then last week, Chancellor Merz said of the U.S.,
10: da wird eine ganze Nation gedemütigt.
9: An entire nation is being humiliated by the Iranian leadership, he is saying, especially by these so-called Revolutionary Guards. Well, that statement did not land well with President Trump. He threatened to shrink the number of U.S. troops stationed in Germany.
11: We're going to cut way down, and we're cutting a lot further than 5,000.
9: A lot further than 5,000 troops, he says. So among the many questions raised by this, what are U.S. troops doing in Germany anyway? We're going to put that to Jeff Rathke. He is president of the American-German Institute. Welcome.
12: Thanks so much, Mary Louise.
9: So I'll fill in just a little bit of the history here. The American military footprint in Europe dates back to the days after World War II, the defeat of Nazi Germany. I know the size of that footprint and the mission has changed quite a bit over the decades. But start with that basic question. Why are there U.S. troops still there 80-plus years after the end of World War

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1: Primaries in Ohio and Indiana could give early signs about whether President Trump's grip on the Republican Party is loosening and how motivated Democratic voters feel in key races. Results may ultimately decide the balance in Congress. Analysis on the next morning edition from NPR News.

0: controversy. Amazon founder Jeff Bezos and wife Lauren Sanchez are footing much of the bill as lead sponsors and honorary chairs of the for the Metropolitan Museum of Art's Costume Institute annual fundraiser. Many social media users, who are often the event's biggest promoters by analyzing red carpet fashion, have called for a boycott. New York City Mayor Zoran Mamdani announced he'll skip it, saying he's focused on making the most expensive city in the U.S. more affordable. 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
1: For WKMS News, I'm Hannah Saad, and it is 5:04. Tennessee Governor Bill Lee has officially called a special session for the legislature to redraw the state's congressional maps. The move follows pressure from President Donald Trump and U.S. Senator Marsha Blackburn. Lee and Senate Republican leadership had been hesitant to come back to Nashville so soon before the state's congressional primaries. Early voting in federal races starts in mid-July, and the deadline to file passed over a month ago. The last-minute redistricting effort was spurred by a U.S. Supreme Court decision that walked back part of the Voting Rights Act. The relevant section had been protecting Memphis against racial gerrymandering. State lawmakers want to carve up Memphis into several safe districts for Republicans. Memphis Democratic Senator Ramesh Akbari says the move is a dishonor to the civil rights movement.
2: If you all have never been to Selma and walked across the Edmund Pettus Bridge, to think about people being beat back just simply for the right to vote. And now we have people who sit in Washington, who sit in Nashville, who say that those in this community do not matter, that their legal, their voice, their vote does not matter.
1: The legislature will be reconvening tomorrow for the special session. Kentucky continues to make strides in the fight against addiction. The number of overdose deaths last year dropped by nearly 23% from 2024. Van Ingram heads the Kentucky Office of Drug Control Policy, which tracks overdose trends. He's encouraged by the drop in fentanyl deaths since 2021, the deadliest year on record for overdose fatalities in the Bluegrass State.
3: A lot of people were out there taking things they didn't know what they were taking. The cartels disguised fentanyl as legitimate pharmaceuticals. They disguised the cocaine that was mixed with fentanyl. Methamphetamine was mixed with fentanyl. Heroin mixed with fentanyl. Now I think there's a much greater awareness of the danger.
1: Kentucky recorded the lowest number of fatalities related to substance abuse last year since 2014. I'm Hannah Saad for WKMS News.
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5: On a Monday, it's All Things Considered from NPR News. I'm Mary Louise Kelly in Washington.
6: And I'm Elsa Chang in Culver City, California. In a major development, the U.S. military has launched an operation to end Iran's blockade of the Strait of Hormuz and reopen it to global shipping traffic. U.S. Admiral Brad Cooper, the head of the military's Central Command, said that the U.S. Navy came under fire, but it did manage to help two commercial ships pass through the strait safely today.
7: Iranian forces are strongly advised to remain well clear of U.S. assets and personnel operating in international waters in and near the Strait of Hormuz.
6: Meanwhile, Iran reaffirmed that it will attack any ships that try to pass through the strait without its permission. For the latest, we're joined now by NPR National Security Correspondent Greg Myrie and International Affairs Correspondent Jackie Northam. Hello to both of you.
8: Hi, Elsa.
6: Hi.
9: Hi, Elsa.
6: Hi. Okay, Greg, let's start with you. President Trump announced what he called Project Freedom yesterday, but didn't really provide any details. What did we learn today from the U.S. military?
8: Yeah, we got a fair amount of detail on what looks like to be the U.S. response to the Iranian blockade, which began shortly after the war started 2 months ago. Admiral Brad Cooper, the head of Central Command, which is responsible for the Middle East, held a conference call with reporters. He said multiple U.S. Navy destroyers had passed through the strait going into the Gulf itself and assisted these two U.S. flagged commercial ships coming out. The commercial ships and the U.S. Navy ships faced attack from Iran.
7: Iran has launched multiple cruise missiles, drones, and small boats at ships that we are protecting. We have defeated each and every one of those threats through the clinical application of defensive munitions.
8: And he said the U.S. forces, and specifically helicopters, sank the six Iranian small boats, and he described Iran

0: This is NPR News.
1: 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And thank you so much for tuning in today.
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3: In Los Angeles, I'm Kai Rizdahl. It is Monday today, the fourth day of May. Good as always to have you along, everybody. I will tell you what, whatever this week brings by way of news out of the Middle East and the global economy, of which we have already had quite a bit, thank you very much, and it is only Monday. One thing the next 5 days are not going to lack for is economic data. The Labor Department's April jobs report upon us Friday morning is the biggie. There will be productivity numbers, also important. Never sleep on productivity. Data on new home sales as well. This morning, we were delivered by the Census Bureau some insights into the state of American manufacturing. To wit, new orders for manufactured goods were up 1.5% last month from a month earlier. And the thing is about that data, it is no outlier. We've had some other news of late showing orders rose in April as well. And remember, that's despite all the uncertainty surrounding the war and energy costs and tariffs, which are still very much a thing. So while you ponder why the manufacturing sector has been so upbeat lately, Marketplace's Justin Ho is on it.
4: One category where orders have been especially strong is electronics.
5: That category includes computers, computer storage devices, peripheral equipment.
4: That's Tim Quinlan, senior economist at Wells Fargo. He says orders of those kinds of goods are typical of business spending in general right now.
5: Where everything that's kind of even tangentially related to this AI build-out is seeing a bid in activity.
4: Quinlan says electronics isn't the only source of strength in manufacturing.
5: You know, there are a number of other categories from machinery to fabricated metals and wood products that all saw, you know, modest increases in this morning's report.
4: That could be because manufacturers are catching up after the president's tariffs unleashed all of that uncertainty last year, says Scott Paul, president of the Alliance for American Manufacturing.
6: I do think that some of this is delayed demand that might have been sitting on the table for a while, and I do think that there is a bit more certainty now.
4: Paul says after the Supreme Court struck down some of the president's tariffs, businesses have at least a slightly clearer picture of where tariff policy is headed.
6: And otherwise, the fundamentals of the U.S. economy, setting aside, of course, energy prices and the situation with Iran, look pretty good.
4: It's also possible that the situation in Iran caused new orders to pick up, says Kathy Bosjancic, chief economist at Nationwide.
7: I think some companies tried to get ahead of potential price increases and disruptions to supply chains and try to pull in as many goods as they can.
4: On the other hand, Bosjancic says high energy prices, thanks to the war, could also be holding back demand.
7: because that means higher input costs. That is a headwind.
4: Which means if the war were to end, demand for manufactured goods would rise even faster. I'm Justin Ho for Marketplace.
3: Wall Street today, I mean, given the aforementioned news out of the Middle East the past 18 or so hours, what do you think? Stocks down, oil up, bond traders none too pleased with any of it. We will have the details when we do the numbers.

0: Spring has sprung, the calendar has turned, and peak wedding season is upon us once again. May through October are typically the high months, and according to the wedding planning site The Knot, the average cost per wedding guest in 2026 is close to $300. Cue the standard warning here, by the way, about inflation possibly driving that number higher. What if, though, you could offset some of that cost with paying guests? Here's today's installment of our series, My Economy.
1: My name is Jeff Besson.
2: And my name is Karina Besson.
1: We've been married for almost 20 years, and we're based in San Diego, California.
2: And we're the co-founders of Not a Wedding Crasher. So we're always trying to do weekly date nights. We usually go to the movies, the beach, comedy, and we started running out of things to do. Jeff was like, hey, I wish that we could go to a wedding. And I would reply with, well, we don't know anyone getting married, Jeff.
1: And I said, wait a minute, what if there's a way you could just go to a wedding, but you're not actually crashing it, you're intentionally invited? Got a developer, and we formally launched Not a Wedding Crasher in the middle of March. So couples that have extra seats at their wedding put those, let's say it's 10 seats that are available on our platform. We have a whole pool of verified guests interested in attending a wedding and will pay for a unique experience.
2: The couples get to choose what they feel their wedding is worth.
1: We have about 300 guests already on the platform signed up, waiting for weddings to pop up in their area. And I think we have 5 live weddings pretty spread out throughout the country right now. Some people are like, this is the dumbest idea ever.
2: But then the other kind of hate we get is, I hate this. I want to sign up.
1: Yeah. So. Right. Which is a little, you have a little whiplash. But it's been overwhelmingly positive, the feedback that we've gotten. Of the people that have already signed up, a number of them are couples that want to get a wedding inspiration. Or it's a group of ladies that want to have a girls' night out.
2: We've also had a decent amount of people from the wedding industry sign up. They are often working during weddings, and they never get to actually appreciate them and have a good time.
1: I have a finance background. I've been mostly a corporate finance person for my career. I'm doing this on my spare time, like at 3 a.m. in the morning or 11 o'clock at night, and Karina's doing a lot during the daytime, and we get together in the mornings or in the evenings and discuss what has happened throughout the day to figure out what emails do we need to answer. So we're juggling that. We have 3 kids. So it's a busy household, to say the least.
2: I was just going to say that sometimes helping each other out with the business looks like taking over the kids so one of us could take a phone call.
1: Yeah, it's definitely a new dynamic. And in a lot of ways, it's actually helped us get closer.
2: It was actually very comical in the beginning when we first started this, and I would walk down the stairs and I'd see Jeff in his office, and he'd just be scrolling wedding content and like Pinterests, and I'm like, geez, my husband has become a bride.
1: That is a true story.
2: It's very funny.
0: Jeff and Karina Besson, they are in San Diego, California. 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
0: This final note on the way out today, which I'm going to preface with this statement of fact. Despite the lies that President Trump tells about it, there is zero evidence that American economic statistics are being manipulated to make him look bad. You'll remember he fired the commissioner of the Bureau of Labor Statistics last August in service of that lie. That's point number one. Point number two comes from a new paper from the National Bureau of Economic Research. The operative phrase here is the marginal value of public trust in official statistics. The NBER estimates that preserving trust in government data generates economic benefits of about $25 for every $1 spent on the BLS's budget. Amir Babawi, Caitlin Esch, John Gordon, Noya Carr, Steve Mullis, and Stephanie Seek are the Marketplace editing staff. Kelly Silvera is the news director. I'm Kai Rizdahl. We will see you tomorrow, everybody. This is APM.
4: 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We are part of the educational mission of Murray State University. And speaking of, support comes from the Murray State University Town and Gown Community Partnership, hosting free community concerts this summer. The Town and Gown Community Band performs June 2nd at 7:30 p.m. in the Rotary Amphitheater Park in Central Park. And they celebrate the 4th of July at 7 p.m. at Murray State's Lovett Auditorium along with the chorale. All are welcome. 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Good evening, everyone. It is 6 o'clock. I'm Shelby Ashley, and Fresh Air is next. Thank you so much for tuning in. I hope you have a lovely evening, and I'll be here tomorrow to bring you all the news. Later!
5: From WHYY in Philadelphia, I'm Terry Gross with Fresh Air. You may have read my guest books. You may have worn clothes he designed back when he worked for Calvin Klein and Banana Republic, designing everything from outerwear to underwear.
6: Sometimes when I'm in an audience now and I sort of look out and I feel a little bit nervous, I have a joke to myself. I think, how many people in this audience have worn the underwear that you designed?
5: Douglas Stewart's first novel, Shuggy Bane, won the Booker Prize. It echoes Stewart's life, growing up gay, poor, and bullied in a working-class neighborhood in Glasgow, raised by a single mother who was addicted to alcohol. Stewart's new novel, John of John, is about a father and son who are each gay, but they're keeping it a secret from each other. We'll talk about how Stewart was able to get from his difficult, lonely childhood to his place in the worlds of fashion and literature. First News.
7: Live from NPR News in Washington, I'm Ryland Barton. The U.S. military has launched an operation to end Iran's blockade of the Strait of Hormuz and reopen the waterway to global shipping traffic. Iran took shots at American military vessels as U.S. forces helped two commercial ships to safely pass through the strait today. Meanwhile, officials said Iran also attacked the United Arab Emirates, a Gulf ally of the U.S., for the first time since a ceasefire began last month. NPR's Jackie Northam has more.
8: It's hard to say exactly why Iran launched these attacks, but the timing, of course, suggests it has to do with the U.S. decision to launch this Project Freedom, you know, to try and open up the Strait of Hormuz. Mm-hmm. And as Greg says, the U.S. shooting down of some Iranian drones and missiles and attacking some smaller Iranian ships today. The UAE is an ally of the U.S. and supports it in the war against Iran, and these attacks on the UAE could be Iran's way of retaliating.
7: NPR's Jackie Northam reporting. Ukrainian President Volodymyr Zelensky responded today to Russia's announcement of a ceasefire later this week to mark the anniversary of the defeat of Nazi Germany in World War II. NPR's Hanna Polomarenko reports Ukraine proposed starting the ceasefire a few days earlier.
9: The Russian Ministry of Defense announced a ceasefire for the upcoming Victory Day celebrations from May 8th to 9th. Volodymyr Zelensky emphasized that Ukraine had not received any official request regarding the cessation of hostilities. He wrote, quote, that human life is incomparably more valuable than celebrating any anniversary, and announced a ceasefire at midnight on May 6. Zelensky added that Ukraine will respond in kind to Russia's concrete steps towards ceasefire starting from that moment. Hanna Polomarenko, NPR News, Kyiv.
7: The Supreme Court has temporarily restored nationwide access to a drug used for most medication abortions in the U.S. As NPR's Maria Godoy reports, the High Court put a one-week hold on a lower court's ruling that threatened to disrupt how most abortions are provided across the country.
10: Mifepristone is part of a two-drug regimen used for medication abortions, which now account for nearly two-thirds of all abortions in the U.S. Last Friday, the Fifth Circuit Court of Appeals ruled that the drug could only be prescribed in person. That meant doctors could no longer prescribe the pills via telehealth or send them in the mail.

0: Landlords are hoping to settle with the federal government over what they say are billions of dollars in losses due to the federal eviction moratorium in place for nearly a year during the pandemic. More than 1,500 landlords are part of the federal lawsuit. They argue the eviction policy violated the Fifth Amendment by unlawfully using their property without compensation. The 2026 Pulitzer Prizes have been announced. NPR's Anastasia Tsiolkis reports.
1: The fiction prize went to author Daniel Krauss for his novel Angel Down, a story of World War I soldiers who find a fallen angel among the dead, a tale that Krauss tells entirely within one sentence. Other winners include historian Jill Lepore for her engaging book We the People, A History of the U.S. Constitution. The audio journalism winner was the staff of the podcast Pablo Torre Finds Out, which investigated how the Los Angeles Clippers seemingly ducked the NBA salary cap rule by funneling extra money to their star forward, Kawhi Leonard, via an endorsement deal. The board also gave a special citation to Miami Herald journalist Julie K. Brown for her work in 2017 and 2018 investigating Jeffrey Epstein, whose crimes are still very much part of today's discourse. Anastasia Tsiolkis, NPR News, New York.
0: Third graders in Big Bear Valley, California, have named the recently hatched eaglets born to Jackie and Shadow, the famous bald eagle pair whose nest has been live-streamed. The students chose Sandy and Luna from thousands of public submissions. The two have grown quickly over the last month. This is NPR News from Washington.
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4: This is Fresh Air. I'm Terry Gross. You may have read my guest's books. You may have worn the clothes he designed. Douglas Stewart's first novel, Shuggy Bane, won the Booker Prize, which is one of the world's top literary awards. Much of it was written when Stewart was working in the fashion industry, designing clothes for popular brands like Calvin Klein and Banana Republic. Stewart wouldn't have predicted any of this from what his life was like growing up in a working-class neighborhood in Glasgow, Scotland in the 80s. He was raised by a single mother who was addicted to alcohol. Things weren't much better at school, where he was relentlessly bullied. When he came to understand that he was gay, he didn't know anyone else who was. The novel Shuggy Bane tells a story very similar to Stewart's own childhood. Stewart has described his second novel, Young Mungo, as a story about the dangers of first love between two young working-class men in Glasgow, and about masculinity, conformity, and falling in love. In our book critic Maureen Corrigan's review, she wrote, "It's hard to imagine a more disquieting and powerful work of fiction will be published anytime soon about the perils of being different." Douglas Stewart has a new novel called John of John that explores themes of faith, obligation, and how isolating secrets can be. It's set on a fictional island in Scotland's Hebrides, in a very old-fashioned conservative community of weavers. There are two Johns in the story, a father and his son. The son is known as Cal. Cal has just graduated textile school in Glasgow and reluctantly returns home when his father insists he needs Cal's help to take care of Cal's sick grandmother. Cal is gay and keeps it a secret from everyone, including his father. But as we learn early in the story, the father, who is the deacon of his church, is also secretly gay. Father and son are keeping the same secret from each other. Douglas Stewart, welcome to Fresh Air and congratulations on your new book. Can you describe how you landed on the premise that both the father and son are gay, and they're not only keeping it a secret from everyone else, they're keeping it a secret from each other?
5: Yes. I mean, I am a Scotsman who grew up in Glasgow, but I had never been to the Outer Hebrides before. You know, they're quite far from the mainland, and it takes some effort to get there. But in 2019, when I was thinking

0: about writing a new novel, I decided I was going to go to the archipelago of islands and just explore it and see if a story emerged. And I realized that every little settlement I went to, that when I was talking to someone, I would sit at a kitchen table and have tea and pancakes or whatever they baked for me. It was, you know, all the islanders were very hospitable. But I was hearing about their settlement and the people in the village, and there was always a bachelor or some spinsters who had never married, and for quite a conservative Christian place, that seemed a little unusual. And I asked everybody, you know, well, why did so-and-so not marry? Why didn't they ever sort of take a partner? And the answer was often, well, they missed their moment, was what was said. And I came to learn that in rural places, you know, the window to find someone to love could be quite short, quite narrow. And that just really sparked my imagination. And I said just very casually one day, well, and of course, some of them might be gay, and that makes it harder to find love. And the woman I said it to said, sort of reared back, and she said, oh, no, that's not so, that's not possible. And of course, I just knew historically that some of them must have been, maybe not the people we were talking about, but some of these people that had never found love. And that was really the moment that the novel came to life. I had gone thinking it was about the return of a prodigal son, and then I realized it wasn't about that at all. It was about the people he had left behind.
1: What does being gay mean to the father, who's a weaver, who's never left the island and doesn't even want to leave? He's the deacon of his church and often quotes the Bible, compared to the son who left the island for art school and returns reluctantly to the island when his father calls him back.
0: Yeah, I think they're definitely men of a different generation, although tradition is very strong in the setting of the novel. And for John, because he is very close to Scripture, he is part of a church that believes in a very traditional conservative viewpoint. Any sex outside of one man, one woman inside of a marriage is absolutely taboo. And so he has come up in that environment and has remained in the fictional settlement of Fallaby his whole life. And so he's never really seen any evidence of anything outside, another way to live, another way to be. And also, in many ways, you know, gay is a social identity. It is about a community and an outlook in the world. It's not just about a sexual identity. And so for John, he has no way to access a social identity. All he is he has homosexual desires. He is attracted to other men. Whereas Cal is, you know, a youth in the 90s, and he went to the mainland. He managed to go to college for 4 years. He is finding a country, Scotland at the time, would be transforming utterly. You know, it had been a very working class, heavy industry patriarchy for centuries, probably. And now we're finding it's deindustrializing. It is changing. It's becoming incredibly liberal very quickly. And so he sees much more hope in the world as a young gay man and much more acceptance. But the problem is in that wonderful moment where we all leave home for the first time and we think we're going to get to step out into the world and become our own people far from our families, he is called home to take care of his sick grandmother, and he finds himself exactly back where he started.
1: So you grew up in a neighborhood in Glasgow where it was working class, like very masculine. You were an outsider because you were seen as gay, even though you hadn't told anybody that you were gay. There were no gay bars. There was no gay culture. There were no gay publications. What did it mean to you, or what lack of meaning did you find growing up so isolated?
0: Yeah, I mean, in fact, I didn't have any understanding that I was gay for most of my young life. I was sort of pointed out as being different to the other boys around me because masculinity was expressed in a very narrow way. You know, we were all sons of hard-working fathers who did very difficult, dangerous jobs. And so men were meant to be a very specific sort of way, you know, very brave, very strong, hard-working, but also quite emotionally distant because I think if you were going to start talking about your feelings, one of the very first feelings you would have is this job is dangerous and underpaid and I don't want to do it anymore. And so as a way of sort of coping with whether it was coal mining or shipbuilding, men became quite cut off even to themselves. And, you know, at 5 or 6, I was quite an expressive young boy. I had too much to say for myself. I probably always have had. And the other boys just sort of turned at me en masse and said, what is wrong with you? Why are you like that? And so I was just deemed as being too effeminate very, very young. And that was before I had any sexual notions at all, but that sort of followed me all the way through my youth and made me feel very lonely in the only place I think I ever felt like I belonged, which has been a sort of through line in all of my work.
1: Were you a churchgoer? Was your mother a churchgoer?
0: Actually, I had a really complicated relationship with religion when I was a child. I was actually what was essentially born into a mixed marriage. My father is Protestant, my mother was Catholic. And at the time, that was deeply taboo. And so all throughout my life, there was sort of confusion over what my spiritual upbringing should be. And all my family rituals were Catholic, but all my education was Protestant. And yet no one quite fully claimed me, and so I was a little bit outside of religion. It became a more pressing, urgent matter for me when I became a teenager, because often in the East End of Glasgow, where I grew up, young boys would organize themselves into tribes, and on the weekends they would get together, and then they would fight the opposite tribe. And the tribe was often very loosely organized around religion, so there would be a group of Protestant boys versus a group of Catholic boys. But for me, from the age of 14 to maybe 16, I was going out every Saturday night and having pitched battles as a Protestant against the Catholics. But then, as soon as that was all over and we had congratulated each other, and by the way, the fighting was fun. The young men enjoyed doing that. It wasn't just about violence in a negative sense. It was a way to sort of have a camaraderie. It's a hard thing to explain. But after having this pitched battle where I felt like I was representing the Protestants, I would go home to my single mother who was a Catholic. And so it was all entirely pointless, I think.
1: My guest is Douglas Stewart. His debut novel, Shuggie Bain, won the Booker Prize in 2020. His new novel is called John of John. We'll be right back. This is Fresh Air.
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1: This is Fresh Air. Let's get back to my conversation with Booker Prize winner Douglas Stewart, author of the novels Shuggie Bain and Young Mungo. Stewart studied textiles in college, as did the main character in his new novel, John of John. So you went to art school. You had shown some artistic talent, but you needed work. So your teacher, who had taken you under her wing, advised you to go to art school and study textiles, and then you could have a trade, basically, or a craft. So did you go to art school to become a weaver? Like, what was the meaning of studying textiles when you went?
0: In fact, when I was 16 and I was guided towards textiles, I couldn't quite tell you what the word textile meant. I'm often asked as a writer, what was your favorite childhood book? What did you read as a kid? And the answer to that is, I didn't read books as a kid. We didn't have any books at home. We didn't have access to them. It wasn't quite such an unusual thing, because I think if I looked at the boys I grew up around, many of them also weren't reading either. But, you know, children also need a huge amount of peace in their lives in order to read, both peace inside themselves and peace at home and also at school, to be honest. And I didn't have any of that, because I was dealing with a single mother who was suffering with addiction. And then at school, I was being bullied for being gay. But two things happened when I was 16. The first thing that happened was my mother died very suddenly one morning. Her addiction finally got the better of her. And when I left for school in the morning, she was fine. When I came home at lunchtime, she was dead. And also at 16, school becomes optional for Scottish children. You can leave if you want to. And so my year of about 300 kids went down to only 12 kids. And I found myself one of only 12 kids remaining in my year who were going to finish high school, who were then going to go on to college, hopefully. And I found myself in an English class where I was the only student. It was just me and two English teachers, Mr. Arthur and Mr. Archibald. And suddenly they had 8 hours a week with a student who was trying to pay attention, who was trying to understand how to read, not just get through the exams, but trying to learn how to digest books and how to take in all their meaning. And I tell you this because I suddenly realized at 16, 17, oh, I would love to be a writer. I would love to study English literature. And that just wasn't going to be possible for me. I was a working class boy that grew up in a neighborhood of great deprivation. And I think my teachers, rather than turning me away from English, turned me towards something that I could make a living at.
1: That's an amazing story about being like one student with two teachers and just talking about, you know, just the three of you talking about literature. I could see how you could fall in love with books that way. But how did that lead to textiles?
0: Well, you know, it was wonderful to be around people who had this passion for a thing and they invested that passion in you. But they saw that I couldn't go on to compete and study English literature at a university level. They, you know, I would have to be competing with children that would ultimately go to Oxford and Cambridge and, you know, that had spent their whole lives, their whole, all their youth around books. And I just didn't have that. And so instead, they guided me towards textiles without me really knowing what textiles was. But they saw a kid that wasn't really great academically, but that wanted to achieve something, someone who was creative and artistic, but needed to do something that ultimately could find employment on the far side of. And so I went to a very traditional textile school, and I was a weaver for a year. They let you sample all kinds of textiles, and I was a printer, I was a weaver, and then ultimately I did my rotation into knitting, which sounds like a very sort of crafty thing where you sit with needles, but in fact it's a very industrial course. You do all your knitting on these huge screaming knitting machines that are often computer operated. And I found knitting just to be really inspiring. It was you know, you made this cloth, anything you could imagine in 3D you could make. And we made really diverse things. We made fashion, we made clothing, we made interiors. But we also made things like car interiors or automobile interiors. And we made sacks and vessels for inside the body with sort of microscopic knitting machines. And so it was a wonderful education. But my whole life, I felt like a writer that couldn't be a writer.
1: In your new novel, John of John, the son studies textiles and becomes a weaver on this kind of isolated island in the Hebrides of Scotland. And at the time, this is happening to so many people now, the thing that he studied in college has just become basically out of date. You know, the textile mills are closing. People aren't wearing the tweeds they used to wear. So he can't find a job either on the islands or, you know, where he went to school. So he joins his father on the one loom that they're allowed, which is interesting right there. There was this like one loom per family rule in the Outer Hebrides at the time, or at least on this island. Would you explain why?
0: Yeah, you're right. Everything at this time moves to the Far East and nothing is made in the West, and textiles as an industry is on its knees. But there's a wonderful tradition on the Outer Hebrides of making something called Harris Tweed. And it was established as a sort of almost a socialist project, I would say, where each of the homes would have a loom behind the house in a shed. And when the crofters, when the islanders couldn't rely on the sea or the land to support themselves, they would be able to make some cloth. You know, it is still made in that exact same way, even today. And now, today, it feels like such a rare thing to have something made by hand in place. And it's just the most remarkable thing. But Cal returns from art school, as you say, and his father has always been a weaver. And so he's almost gone to textile college, couldn't find work, and finds himself back working for his father anyway.
1: When Cal decides to go to textile school, his father doesn't really love the idea. And there's a passage from your book I'd like you to read about that, because it shows off your writing, and it also ties together the father's very conservative version of Presbyterianism and also his self-imposed homophobia because he's secretly gay. Before the reading, I just want to remind our listeners that John is the father and Cal is the son, and Ella is Cal's grandmother.
0: John had a Presbyterian respect for education, but there was too much of the unknown about university life, and there was something about art schools that sent him into a moral panic. The notion of self-expression was antithetical to religious obedience, and the art schools seemed too liberal, the women too unfettered and bent on their own pleasure. Ella had sat Cal down and advised him that half a victory was still a victory, and so in the end he chose a modest technical school. It was the campus that was farthest from home, but closest to his father's understanding of the world. The textile school was 40 miles south of Edinburgh, tucked away in the sleepy valleys of the Scottish borders. The school had no desire to re-examine or reinvent. It came to be simply because there had been a practical need for generations of workers to learn how to make textiles in the correct historical manner. "So you've no work and no woman to show for it." John could be blunt like this, not born from a meanness of spirit, but from a desire to speak the economical truth. Cal hesitated. John kept cutting his eyes towards him, awaiting his response. Cal wondered if now was the time to be honest with his father. Part of him wanted to tell his father he was gay, if only to hurt him for demanding his return. Certainly, as deacon of their church, John could not be seen to be harbouring such sin at home. If he told his father the truth, that he had no natural attraction to women, he wondered if John would send him away for good, and if this would be the last time they ever saw one another. But John took Cal's hesitancy the wrong way, and he answered for him. "So all that money, 4 years, no woman, and no job." "I was top of my year, Dad. I got a first class with honours. It's not my fault the country's in the bin." He wanted to tell his father about the sorry state of the Scottish textile industry, how Pringle was all but Chinese-owned, how Barry Knitwear had been steadily shedding jobs, how Innerleithen was a mill town with no mills. But he saw the slump of his father's shoulders, the side of John's index finger thickened from decades of shunting the heavy bobbin, and so he sighed and he turned back to the sea.
1: Thank you for reading that. I really like that passage. And it shows how all-encompassing the homophobia and the very conservative religious beliefs that the father has, how all of that is used in an attempt to shape John's son, Cal's behavior. No one was telling you all that, were they?
0: Well, in fact, you know, my father left my mother when I was about 4 years old. So my older brother had to step into the father role in my family. You know, when I came out eventually at 17, my family were just very disappointed for me, I think, because they knew how hard the world was going to be on me. But my brother took it very personally because at the time he believed that masculinity was a learnt thing, and so somehow he had failed in teaching me how to be a real man, how to be a heterosexual man, and so my sexuality wasn't something that I was innately born with, but in fact it was some failing in how he had raised me. And I felt terrible for him for that. You know, it took me many years to get him to understand that that wasn't the truth.
1: Well, what a strange burden to carry, to think that as a brother you didn't teach your younger brother masculinity well enough, and therefore he's gay and a total outsider.
0: Yeah, and it's his fault. And in fact, I mean, what a sort of noble burden in a way to sort of care about someone in that way and to take all that guilt in yourself. But, you know, it was such a dark time. People just didn't know better. I often think about people being homophobic, how they were fundamentally good people, but they just didn't know that that wasn't the way to be in the world. And I think that's something that's really changed now, but there were so many people that just didn't know that how the world really was, I suppose.
1: My guest is Douglas Stewart. His new novel is called John of John. He won the Booker Prize for his first novel, Shuggy Bane. We'll be right back after a short break. I'm Terry Gross, and this is Fresh Air.

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